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0: With SRN News, I'm Keith Peters in Washington. There's been a verdict in the trial of former American Idol contestant and former music pastor Caleb Flynn. Flynn is accused of killing his wife Ashley in their Ohio home. Judge Jeanine Pratt reads the unanimous verdicts to 9 counts.
1: Caleb C. Flynn, count 1, guilty of aggravated murder. Count 2, murder, guilty. Verdict on count 3, guilty. 4, murder, guilty. 5, guilty. 6, verdict, guilty of felonious assault. Count 7, guilty of tampering with evidence.
0: Prosecutors argued Flynn killed his wife as she slept because he wanted to be with his mistress, while Flynn maintained an intruder was responsible. President Donald Trump is promising that his government wouldn't limit the development of artificial intelligence. Even his top executives of AI firms that have called for delays convene in Washington.
2: President Trump is continuing to throw his support behind AI. He unveiled the AI-powered America.gov today, which aims to make it easier for Americans to interact with the federal government.
3: We're putting power and control back into the hands of the people, right where it belongs.
2: He said some services that used to take months to take care of can now be done in just a few clicks. It's described as a centralized portal for federal information. I'm Wendy Swanson.
0: Secretary of War Pete Hegseth is expected to announce deep cuts to the military's top brass. Reports say Hegseth will call for a 20% reduction to the number of positions reserved for admirals and generals at the Pentagon during his State of the Force address from the Quantico, Virginia Marine Corps base on Wednesday. On Wall Street, the Dow down by 121 points today. This is SRN News. An author beloved by many Christians will be honored. Correspondent Michael Harrington reports.
4: Westminster Abbey will establish a memorial to J.R.R. Tolkien in Poets' Corner, close to his old friend and fellow author C.S. Lewis. This coming spring, the iconic church plans to dedicate a stone pillar to the memory of the man who wrote The Lord of the Rings and The Hobbit. Church officials say, quote, "The idea for the memorial came from the Christian Heritage Center at Stonyhurst and is made possible through the support and generosity of the Tolkien estate." Michael Harrington reporting.
0: As Maine Republican Susan Collins seeks a 6th Senate term, Democrats are bashing her for a 2018 vote to confirm Brett Kavanaugh as a Supreme Court justice. He was part of the court's conservative majority that overturned Roe v. Wade, and Collins voted for him, despite her own support for abortion and past endorsements from Planned Parenthood. This is SRN News. More than 330 pounds of tuna distributed across 5 states are being recalled, Bob Agnew reports.
5: The recall comes after testing found elevated levels of a toxin that can lead to food poisoning. The FDA said the recall covers buckhead tuna distributed in New York, New Jersey, Connecticut, Pennsylvania, and Maryland. The advisory was designated a Class 2 recall. That means a product may cause temporary or medically reversible adverse health consequences. Bob Agnew reporting.
0: Hurricane Polo has made a second landfall on mainland Mexico, and millions of Americans are under flood risks as a result. It comes after Polo made landfall late Monday night in Baja California. According to the National Hurricane Center, the storm is packing winds of 75 miles an hour. Meteorologists expect heavy rain and severe flooding. More details at SRNnews.com. 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
8: Until I was 9, we lived on a ranch in North Dakota, so I had grown up herding cattle and riding horses. I wasn't happy when we moved back to Indiana, so at 16, I took off riding a freight train west. I worked on different ranches, and rodeos became a passion. I was cocksure and full of myself. I was also an alcoholic. I might never have turned to God except for a near tragedy. Our little boy was injured in a tractor accident, no serious damage except to his psyche. A few nights later, he awoke screaming, saying something was taking him away. I cried out to God for him, and he settled down. But talking with God like that made me aware of my insignificance. I started reading the Bible. Then I went to a gospel service where I walked forward and committed my life to the Lord. I knew God was calling me to preach, but I wanted to do my rodeo thing as well. A horse threw me, and as I lay dying, I asked God to let me live. I promised to serve him wherever he chose. Well, after being ordained, I preached for many years before serving as chaplain in a rescue mission in Alaska. I'm Slim Dersma, and I know all about being rescued because Jesus had to rescue me. I know that if the Son, therefore, shall make you free, you shall be free indeed.
9: If you would like to be free from the weight of sin by receiving Jesus Christ as Lord and Savior, or maybe you have questions about it, call 1-888-NEED-HIM right now. 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

desperately. Just to know and trust him to guide him. Oh, praise the Lord.

Oh, what a joy just to be able to talk with our Savior. Just to go to Him and tell Him all about the burdens that sometimes we have to bear. To be able to trust Him for all of life's blessings.

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We can praise Him and we can know His great love.

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1: When you follow Jesus in this world, it makes you rebellious. When you stand up and say, no, this is the way I believe, everything changes. And I love just standing firm in my faith and being bold in that.
0: Real faith shows up in the way you live. Billy Graham says Christians should live that way too, not conforming to the world around them.
2: Christ urges us not to conform. Clearly, he says to his church, ye are not of this world, even as I am not of this world. Our Father and our God, we pray that we may see a spiritual rebirth in the United States and throughout the world. May we dare to be nonconformists at an hour when the whole world seems to be conforming.
0: Do you want to know how to live differently? 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
3: I want to speak to you tonight about the life giver, the one who gives life. I'm going to turn to John's Gospel, chapter 10, and verse 10, which clearly depicts two opposite persons. One is the life taker, and the other is the life giver. And all of us need to be able to identify both, to know how to get the presence and power of the life taker out of our lives, and to receive the presence and power of the life giver into our lives. These are words that Jesus spoke. He says, the thief does not come except to steal and to kill and to destroy. I have come that they may have life and that they may have it more abundantly. So there are the two persons, the thief who only comes to steal, to kill, and to destroy, and Jesus, who comes to give life and to give it more abundantly. Who is the thief? I suppose most of us have no doubt about his identity. He's a person about whom Jesus had a good deal to say, a very real person, not a religious fiction, not a religious tradition, but a real spiritual being, an intensely evil being, the devil, Satan. He is the life taker. The American evangelist Oral Roberts used to say, and I think it's well worth keeping on saying it, there is no goodness in the devil, and there is no badness in God. God is altogether good, and the devil is altogether bad. And we need to know that, and we need to relate to those facts. Jesus here calls the devil a thief. Elsewhere, he calls him a liar and a murderer. He has nothing good whatever to say about him. Continually, in various ways, he's warning us against allowing the devil to invade our lives and do his work in us. He says the devil only has three motives in coming into our lives: to steal, to kill, and to destroy. I don't believe those things mean exactly the same. I think each has a specific meaning. He comes to steal, that is, to take away that which is ours from God, to take away every good thing that God wants us to have. What are those good things? Our innocence, our integrity, our peace of mind, our health, the happiness of our homes and our families. When the devil comes, he comes with the intention of stealing all those. And there are some of you here tonight from whom he has stolen much. There are some of you here tonight who have no peace of mind. You have no sense of personal identity. You're troubled and insecure. Maybe you've been through the agonies of some family breakup. Perhaps you didn't know whom to blame. I'm telling you tonight, the one responsible is the devil, the thief. He not only comes to steal, he comes to kill. He's a murderer. He comes to destroy us physically. Many, many people die before their God-appointed time, murdered by the devil. We've heard of the problem of alcohol in this area. Alcohol is one of the devil's ways of killing people before their time. An alcoholic very rarely will live out his full lifespan. Another way that the devil has of killing people is tobacco, nicotine. It's a well-established medical fact that people who smoke will live less long than people who don't smoke, and they're extremely prone to certain major killing diseases, heart attack, lung cancer, and others. I was in a ward once in World War II. I was sick, but not with any of the particular problems I've mentioned. But it was a ward where there were a number of cancer patients with cancer of the throat, cancer of the tongue. And when I saw their condition, it gave me a very strong determination to go a different way, not to go that way. But those are just two examples of many of the different ways in which the devil murders men and women. You need to know you're dealing with a murderer. He murders people psychologically by the torment of insanity, fear, resentment, bitterness, unforgiveness. All those are killers. People who give way to them almost inevitably will not live out their full lifespan. One of the great requirements for health is a sense of security and peace of mind. And when you lose that, you're on the way to losing your health, even if you haven't already lost it. These are simple facts. They're not religious facts. They're medical facts. They're scientific facts. They're facts of experience. But unless we listen to the warning of Jesus, we won't understand the identity of the person behind these things. Jesus says he not only comes to steal and to kill, but also to destroy. And I believe personally, in the light of the use of that word in the New Testament, that goes beyond the present lifespan. The Bible says that God has authority to destroy both soul and body in a place called Gehenna, a place of torment, a place of fire, a place of unending agony. And that's the ultimate purpose of Satan for every person into whose life he comes. It's not merely to destroy you physically and emotionally and financially in this life. It's not merely to bring you to an untimely grave, but it is to see that you are destroyed forever, banished from the presence of God, in a place about which Jesus spoke more than any other person in the Bible. He said, don't fear those who can only kill the body and have no more to do, but fear him who, after he has killed, has authority to destroy soul and body in Gehenna. Now, the devil comes as a thief. Normally speaking, a thief doesn't announce who he is or why he's come. He doesn't come in broad daylight, knock at your front door, and when you answer the door and say, why have you come? He doesn't answer, well, I'm a thief, I've come to take everything you have. He wouldn't have much success that way. And the devil is like that. He doesn't tell you who he is. He doesn't tell you why he's come. A thief usually comes at night in the darkness. You're not even aware that he's come. Many times you wake up in the morning and find your most precious treasures have gone, and you slept through it all. That happens to many. They don't even realize that the devil is taking these things from them until they're gone. The thief came, went, they never saw him, they never knew who he was. Another way that thieves operate is by what we call confidence tricksters. They come to you and they assure you that, let's say they've discovered a new gold mine in County Antrim. Nobody knows about it yet. It's going to produce altogether unheard of quantities of gold. And you have this opportunity to purchase shares before their real value is known. And if you purchase shares now for £10 a share, in a few months they'll be worth £1,000 each. And so, of course, you grab the opportunity to invest in this gold mine. But when you've paid your money and received the share certificates, you discover they're not even worth the paper they're printed on. But the thief has gone with your money. The devil operates like that. He comes into your life and says he's going to give you a wonderful time. You're really going to enjoy yourself. You're going to have plenty of pleasure, plenty of money, plenty of leisure. But when you've bought his deception, it isn't worth the paper it's printed on. But then there's another way that thieves come. They come as robbers, armed. Men of violence. They burst in. They confront you with a revolver. And they say, "Where's your money? Where are your jewels? If you don't show them to us, we'll shoot you." They do it by fear, by pressure. The devil operates that way in many, many lives. I've heard so many people say, "I just couldn't take the pressure. There was too much for me. My mind snapped. I just had to give in. I couldn't hold out." Mental pressure, financial pressure, family pressure. But behind those pressures, there is the enemy. No matter what way he comes, and there are many other ways he could come, bear in mind, write it on the table of your heart, he only has three motives: to steal, to kill, and to destroy. And if you make him welcome, you are extremely foolish, because that's what he's going to do. And after tonight, there's no one here who can say, "I didn't know, I wasn't warned." I'm warning you now. Jesus warned us in the New Testament, but I'm presenting his warning to you now. The thief only comes to steal, to kill, to destroy. And he's gone a long way in the lives of some of you. But the good news is, Jesus came for the opposite purpose. He came not to take away, but to give life, life more abundant, spiritual life, physical life, a life that's exciting and rich. I'd like to testify briefly to my own experience. I was saved in World War II in the British Army in 1941. By profession, I was a professional philosopher. I held a fellowship in philosophy at King's College in the University of Cambridge. When the war ended, the Provost of King's wrote to me and made the most attractive offers if I would return to King's. They promised me that within a few years I would be tutor of the college and that I had a tremendous academic future in front of me. But in the meanwhile, the Lord had called me to serve him in Jerusalem. And I renounced my entire academic career. I gave it up. And I entered into a life where my income was minimal, and where I was confronted by many difficulties and pressures. My first wife and I and our adopted family went through the tremendous turmoil and strife in the city of Jerusalem that marked the birth of the State of Israel. I want to tell you, dear people in Northern Ireland, you have not experienced anything like that, like what we experienced in Jerusalem. Twice we had to leave our home in the middle of the night to save our lives. We never knew who would shoot at us, from where, next. That's what I accepted in exchange for a position at Cambridge University. But if I had accepted the position at Cambridge University 5 years ago, I would have had to retire. I would be sitting in some little house somewhere with a moderate income and aging, burned out. And here I am, 5 years past retirement age, strong, active, and I've had one of the most interesting, exciting, and challenging lives that you could imagine. My first wife went to be the Lord in 1975. When I married Ruth in 1978, I said, "I think I can promise you one thing, our life will not be dull." And I have kept that promise. She will not dispute that. Our life has not been easy, but it has been rich. It has been exciting. And I've had the inestimable privilege of giving myself to things of eternal value. not just to things that have a certain amount of significance for a short period of time, but I've invested in human lives that will live for eternity. I've invested in the truth of God, which lives for eternity, which has the power to transform the lives of men and women, to call them out of their darkness into the glorious light of Jesus Christ. When I made that decision, it seemed to be a sacrifice. But I'll tell you, if I had to make it again, I'd make the same decision. I've met many, many people who were called to serve the Lord and who responded to His call. And I've talked with them years later. I've never met one who was dissatisfied. On the other hand, I have occasionally met people who heard the Lord's call but refused and thought the sacrifice was too great. And mostly they are somewhat bitter, discontented, frustrated people. Now, I felt the Lord showed me tonight that I was to give you a brief insight into how Jesus gives us life and what it cost Him to give us life. This is probably a kind of message that you may never have heard, and it centers in the blood of Jesus. In my opinion, far too little is preached in the contemporary church about the blood of Jesus. So tonight I'm going to dwell on that theme. There's always something a little bit disgusting about blood. I was a medical orderly in World War II, so I saw plenty of blood. But I remember as a young boy when I was about 6 or 7 or 8, if I saw blood, I vomited. It had a real impact on me emotionally. I've grown past that, but I think there's something about blood that always kind of, it's too serious in a way. It's life and death. We'd almost rather not face the facts about blood. Tonight I'm going to ask you to face those facts, and I believe if you follow me in this teaching, it'll give you an altogether new insight into the life that's available through Jesus. I'm going to give you a lot of scripture references. For the most part, I'm not going to turn to them, just to save time and keep my talk continuous. In the Old Testament, in the book of Leviticus, in the ordinances for the Mosaic Aaronic priesthood, the Lord said in chapter 17, verse 11, the life of the flesh is in the blood, and I have given it to you upon the altar to make atonement for your soul. It is the blood that makes atonement for the soul. That's a tremendous prophetic statement, which was fulfilled 14 centuries later in Jesus. But the word that's translated life is the Hebrew word for soul. In Hebrew, it's nefesh. So it's not just the life, but it's the soul of a human being that is in the blood. And we all know when the blood ceases to circulate and coagulates, the life has gone. So in a certain sense, your life depends on your blood. Your life is in your blood. In the previous chapter of Leviticus, chapter 16, in the ordinances for the Day of Atonement, Moses told Aaron, his brother, the high priest, how he could only go once every year into the most holy place in the tabernacle, the immediate presence of God, and he had to go with a censer full of coals of fire with fragrant incense on them, which sent up a cloud of fragrant smoke. He had to have that in one hand, and in the other hand, the blood of the sin offering that had been slain in front of the tabernacle. And if he did not have both, the censer full of the fragrant incense and the blood of the sacrificial animal, he would have died. There was no access to the presence of God without those two things. Now the censer with its fragrant incense is a beautiful type of worship. We never come into the presence, the immediate presence of God, without worship. Worship is the only way into the presence of God. But we never come without blood, which speaks of atonement for our sin. These pictures in the Old Testament were prophetic types. They were previews of what would be actually fulfilled in the New Testament. And when the priest entered the holy place with the incense and with the blood, he had to sprinkle the blood 7 times on the mercy seat, which was a picture of the atonement, and 7 times in front of the mercy seat. And the Bible was absolutely specific, not 6 times, not 8 times, but 7 times. And then in Isaiah chapter 53 and verse 12, which is a picture, a prophetic picture of the suffering of Jesus. It's the clearest picture in the Old Testament of the suffering of Jesus for our sins. The 12th verse, the final verse, it says, "The Lord will divide him a portion with the great, and he will divide the spoil with the strong, because he has poured out his soul unto death." Now it's important that you understand that the word in Isaiah 53:12 is the same as the word in Leviticus 17:11. The soul of all flesh, every human being, is in the blood. And when Jesus made atonement for our sins, he poured out his soul, how? In his blood. See, that's why the blood is the most precious thing in the universe. Because in that blood is the soul life of God, the Creator. I have said once or twice, there is more power in one drop of the blood of Jesus than in all the kingdom of Satan put together. Because in the life blood of Jesus is the life of God, the Creator. A life that's greater than the entire universe and all the creatures he ever created. And that life is released only through the blood of Jesus. That's how he became the life giver when he shed his blood. Never turn away from the blood of Jesus. I've learned with tremendous regret that in the Methodist Church, in some circles, they've gone through the hymn books and removed every reference to the blood of Jesus. Fools. There's no other atonement for sin. There's no other source of life. One of our big problems, brothers and sisters, is we don't dwell enough on the blood. I have discovered in dealing with demon powers, and I've dealt with them for years, they're not afraid of theology. They're not afraid of denominations. They don't care what church you belong to. But you talk to them about the cross and the blood of Jesus, and they tremble. They literally tremble. Thank God. What I want to share with you tonight is that Jesus very accurately fulfilled the picture in Leviticus 16 of the priest sprinkling the blood 7 times. And I want to take you through the last few hours of the life of Jesus on his way to the cross. And I want to point out to you very specifically that he sprinkled his blood 7 times. So accurate is the Bible. I'll give you the references, but we won't turn there. In Luke 22, verse 44, as he was in the Garden of Gethsemane, agonizing to receive the cup which the Father had given him, the cup for the propitiation of our sins, it says he became so earnest and agonized so much in prayer that his sweat was like great drops of blood falling down to the ground. And he began at that point to release his blood.

And so he sprinkled his blood the second time. And then we have a prophetic preview in Isaiah chapter 50, verses 5 and 6, which tells us something that isn't actually mentioned specifically in the New Testament. Isaiah, speaking in the spirit of Christ, testifying of the sufferings of Christ and the glory that would follow, says, "I gave my back to the smiters and my cheeks to those who plucked out the hair." So we know that those violent men caught hold of the beard of Jesus and literally pulled out the hair by the roots. And he sprinkled his blood the third time. And then Pilate, having surrendered Jesus to the will of the high priests and the crown, before he sent him to be crucified, had him scourged with the Roman scourge, which was a whip with a number of different lashes, and the lashes were studded with pieces of bone or metal, so that every time the lash fell on the back of a man, it tore away the flesh. Prophetically, says in Psalm 129 verse 3, "The plowers plowed along my back. They made long their furrows." And Isaiah 53 verse 4 says, "With his lashes we are healed." It's a marvelous thought that as the lash fell on the back of Jesus, the sicknesses and the pains of all humanity were laid upon him. And he shed his blood profusely from his back the fourth time. Then he was taken to Herod's court, and Herod's soldiers mocked him, stripped his clothes from him, put a purple robe on him, and planted a crown of thorns and put it on his head, and then they beat him on the head with a reed. If you've ever seen those thorns, they're always carried by Christians the week before Easter. There's a celebration every year in Jerusalem where they go up to the mountains and take the thorns. They're the most sharp thorn you can picture. And as the thorns were placed on his head and they beat him on his head, those sharp thorns went right down into his scalp and released the blood for the fifth time. The sixth time, the blood was released when he was crucified, and his hands and his feet were pierced with rough, jagged nails. And then he died, but there was still one more sprinkling of the blood. After he was dead, the soldiers came to make sure he was dead, and they were going to break his legs to put an end to his life, but they found him already dead, so they didn't break his legs. But one soldier reached up with a spear and thrust it into his side, in the area of the heart, and it says immediately there came out blood and water. That was the seventh sprinkling of the blood of Jesus. And I personally believe, partly on medical grounds and partly on spiritual grounds, that all the blood in his body was released. Every drop of blood, his lifeblood, was released. Why? That we might have life. The life of all flesh is in the blood. Then I want to point out to you that in our lives, when we believe in Jesus, when we receive him as Savior and confess him as Lord and yield our lives to him, there's a sevenfold working of the blood in our lives. You see, the blood was sprinkled twice, seven times, once on the mercy seat and once before the mercy seat. And I want to just give you the seven ways that the blood works on our behalf in our lives. First of all, in Ephesians 1:7,

0: says, in him we have redemption through his blood, the forgiveness of sins according to the riches of his grace. And in 1 Peter chapter 1, verses 18 and 19, it says, for as much as you were not redeemed with corruptible things of silver or gold from your vain conduct received by tradition from your fathers, but with the precious blood of Christ, as of a lamb without blemish and without spot, who verily was foreordained before the foundation of the world, but was manifested in these last times for us. So the blood of Jesus was the redemptive price. To redeem means to buy back, to ransom. We were in the devil's grip. We were his legitimate prey. But Jesus bought us back at the price of his blood. The only price that could redeem a fallen human race. In Romans 7, and verse 14, Paul says, I am carnal, sold under sin. Now that's a metaphor that you wouldn't understand if you weren't familiar with the civilization of that day. But much of the Roman and Greek civilization was based on slavery. There was a tremendous substratum of slaves. And it was common for people to be sold as slaves in a slave market. And in the slave market, there was a kind of stand on which they placed the person who was up for sale. And out over his head there was stretched a spear, which was the token that he was being sold as a slave. And it was, the Latin phrase was to sell a person under the spear, to sell him as a slave. So when Paul says, I am carnal, sold under sin, what he's saying is, my sin is the spear over my head that exposes me for sale in Satan's slave market. And so that's where every one of us was, waiting to be sold as slaves. And you know, it's a remarkable thing when you think about a slave, that's about his profession or his employment. One woman will be sold as a slave and become a cook. Another will become a prostitute. It's not her choice. It's the choice of the slave owner. One man can be sold as a slave, become an agricultural worker. Another can be employed in some vile practice. He has no choice. That's why, brothers, you and I, if we're respectable slaves, let's not look down on the less respectable. It wasn't our choice. It was the slave master's choice. Don't you despise the prostitute, the alcoholic. They were sold as slaves and they had no choice. It was the slave master who decided what their life would be. But thank God, when we were there exposed for slavery, and you can't imagine the shame of being exposed for slavery because your body is almost naked. And if you're a woman particularly, the people who are going to buy you come and examine your skin and your flesh to see you provide them with the kind of satisfaction that they're looking for. When we were thus exposed for slavery, Jesus walked into the slave market and he said, I'll buy that man. I'll buy that woman. What's the price? My blood. That's what it means to be redeemed by the blood of Jesus. If you can't get excited about that, brothers and sisters, you've never understood what happened.
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2: Amy isn't my real name, but my story is real, and I'm telling it to warn you of the dangers of the occult. My interest in the dark side began in boarding school in Switzerland. Dad was an airline pilot in America, and his new wife didn't want me around, so I stayed in boarding school 7 years. I became addicted to heroin there, an addiction that lasted 20 years and opened me up to demonic oppression. At 16, I became pregnant and got married, but my husband insisted I give the baby up for adoption. We moved to Seattle, where my drug habit grew worse and our marriage died. I acquired spirit guides to help me find a job and became a flight attendant. That's where I met husband number two, whose affairs drove me to deep despair. Finally, I left him and moved in with a man who became husband number three. By then, I was doing psychic fairs and readings and things that disturbed my husband's mother, who was a Christian. She warned me of the danger, but I didn't listen. I was too busy listening to my spirit guide. Then one of my friends, and even a passenger on a flight, sensed the danger and warned me. When my husband talked to me about Jesus, I stormed out and went for a drive. And that night, my spirit guide tried to get me to kill myself, and I cried out to Jesus. He heard my cry, forgave my sins, saved me, and set me free of drugs and demons. If the Son, therefore, shall make you free, you shall be free indeed.
1: If you would like to be free from the weight of sin by receiving Jesus Christ as Lord and Savior, or maybe you have questions about it, call 1-888-NEED-HIM right now. 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

0: have an idea that sin is confined to certain deliberate acts, such as cheating, adultery, lust, greed.
1: So what do you think sin is? Here's what Billy Graham thought.
0: Jesus made it plain that sin was far more than a wrong act. Anything that is against or contrary to the will of God is sin. That is why Jesus said, "You therefore must be perfect, even as your heavenly Father is perfect." But only Jesus Christ, of all the people who ever lived, hit the target and met the requirements. The Bible says, "Repent and be converted, that your sins may be blotted out." When you sincerely repent, God does the converting, and He blots out your sins because of what Christ did on the cross.
1: Would you like to learn more about what Jesus Christ did for you on the cross? 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We're the Billy Graham Evangelistic Association.

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1: Alcohol was a serious problem in my family and would become a problem for me too. When I turned 18, the conflict in Vietnam was heating up, so I didn't register for the draft. 5 years later, in 1967, I turned myself in and the Army sent me to Nam with the 101st Airborne Infantry. I was in country for 11 months and 21 days and was one of the few men in our company who wasn't wounded in combat. When I got back to the States, I went AWOL for 30 days and didn't even get the punishment I deserved. Then on Christmas Eve, I got drunk with my cousin. We were goofing around and I swung at him and he fell backwards. He hit his head on the curb and died, just like that. Guilt haunted me. That was followed by an altercation during a pickup basketball game when one of the opposing players tried to shoot me. I took the gun away from him, fired wildly, and grazed him. The others took the gun away from me before I could do more damage. I wasn't charged for that foolishness either. But I knew my life had to change. I had lost my job and then my apartment and was living in an abandoned building. I hooked up with an old drinking buddy who had changed. He told me Jesus would change my life too. I found myself at Pacific Garden Mission where they welcomed me like a brother. There I heard about God's love sending Jesus to the cross to die for my sins and how he rose again to live in my heart to give me victory over sin and death. I accepted Christ as my savior that night and stayed at the mission to study God's word. I'm Kermit Hagerman, and God set me free of alcohol and aimlessness to serve him in the men's ministry at Pacific Garden Mission. If the Son therefore shall make you free, you shall be free indeed.
0: If you would like to be free from the weight of sin by receiving Jesus Christ as Lord and Savior, or maybe you have questions about it, call 1-888-NEED-HIM right now. 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

0: Welcome to Your Story Hour. I'm Aunt Nikki.
1: And I'm Uncle John, and we're here to bring you today's
0: inspiring story. Hello there, everyone.
1: Aunt Nikki, if I'm not mistaken, we are going to hear the rest of the story that Aunt Carol started last time.
0: You're right, Uncle John. Last time we met a little girl named Elizabeth Blackwell, or Bessie as she was sometimes called. And this little girl had a dream that was unheard of for a girl living in the 19th century. She wanted to become a doctor.
1: Of course, nowadays, that's not such an unusual dream for a girl. There are lots and lots of women doctors.
0: It's what we call progress, Uncle John.
1: Right.
0: And you know, some of that progress we owe to Elizabeth Blackwell and all the other women who pioneered new professional frontiers.
1: Well, Aunt Nikki, let's get started. What do you say?
0: I'd say that's a great idea. First, though, let's just refresh our memory on who's who in the Black.

0: Blackwell household.
1: All right.
0: There's Aunt Bar and Aunt Mary.
1: And mother and father, of course.
0: And then the children. Anna, the oldest. Then Marion and Samuel.
1: And then Bessie, or Elizabeth, the hero of our story.
0: And three more children. Henry, Emily, and Howard, the youngest.
1: Well, I guess that's everyone, Aunt Nikki.
0: I think so. So now we can hear the conclusion to our story of Dr. Blackwell, a story that we call Lady Doctor.
2: Because of unfavorable social and economic conditions in England, the Blackwell family came to America and moved into a large house near the ocean in Rockaway, New York. One day, Bessie and her younger sister Emily were walking along the beach, searching for seashells.
3: Watch out! Emily!
4: Bessie! Help!
3: Oh, please! Somebody help! Emily!
5: I'll get her! I'm coming!
6: Calm down now. Calm down. You'll be okay.
3: Are you really all right?
4: I think so. I'm a little wet.
3: I guess so. You'd be more than wet if this gentleman hadn't saved you.
6: Robert Dunn, at your service, ladies.
3: And this is Emily. My name is Bessie. Elizabeth. And we're summering here at Rockaway, in the farmhouse.
6: Why then, that makes us neighbors. My parents have a house not far from yours.
4: Oh no! I lost all my seashells in the water. All my pretty ones!
6: Well, I happen to have quite a collection. I was just gathering them when I saw the wave catch you. Why don't we sit here and divide them, especially the pretty ones?
2: As the threesome sat on the beach, sorting the shells, Robert Dunn told the girls he was in medical school and would soon graduate, and that he would be the first doctor in his family.
3: Really? You're going to be a doctor?
4: Well, then I'm going to call you doctor from now on. Dr. Bob. You know, Bessie's going to be a doctor too someday.
6: Well, that would be quite an accomplishment, Bessie. But I think you'd make a great doctor.
3: Really? But how can you tell? You only just met me.
6: It's in your eyes, Elizabeth. Your eyes reflect your compassion.
2: Bessie asked Dr. Bob many questions about medical school. She listened fascinated as he told her about the subjects he studied. She loved hearing all about them and stored every scrap of information away for the future when she hoped to become a doctor herself. And then one day, a family decision seemed to push those dreams away.
7: I've decided to move the family to Cincinnati.
8: Father!
7: Marion and Anna will stay on here to continue teaching, of course.
9: But why, Father? Why are we moving?
7: My sugar business has way too much competition here. And your mother and I agree. It will be better nearer the frontier.
9: What about school? And Dr. Bob, he hasn't finished teaching me. I can't go now.
7: Elizabeth, I'm sure you'll find books on medicine in Cincinnati. New York isn't the only place where they know about such things. Now, in the long run, I think it'll be a place of opportunity for all of us. Samuel, Bessie, Henry, Emily, Howard. For all of us.
10: How will we get there, Father?
7: By train, stagecoach, and canal barge, Howard.
10: When will we leave?
7: As soon as we are packed.
2: Elizabeth knew she would miss Dr. Bob. She also knew that without a doctor's help or recommendation, her hopes and dreams of medical school would be severely shaken. Soon, however, the family was packed and on the train which would take them to Philadelphia. From there, they traveled by stagecoach and then river barge down the Ohio River.
4: Up ahead. Is that Cincinnati, Mother?
11: I believe so.
10: Yeah, we're here.
9: It's beautiful. See all the trees and the houses? I just know wonderful things will happen to us here.
2: Unfortunately, Elizabeth's optimism was to be short-lived, for within 3 months of the Blackwells' arrival in Cincinnati, Father came home from work one evening feeling ill. Over the next few days, in spite of Bessie's best nursing efforts, his condition worsened. The local doctor, mystified as to the cause of Father's condition, prescribed bed rest. Sometime later, on August 7, 1838, Father called Bessie to his bedside.
7: Bessie?
9: Father, please, just rest now.
7: No, listen. You are to become a doctor. Don't let anything stop you.
9: Father.
7: No. Promise me, Bessie. Promise me. You are to become the first woman doctor.
9: Save your strength, please. You're tiring yourself.
7: And send for your sisters, Anna and Marion. The family will need their help after I'm gone.
9: Please, don't talk like that.
7: I didn't hear you promise me, Bessie, about being a doctor.
9: I promise.
7: Good girl. Good girl.
2: Elizabeth Blackwell's father died that very day, and Bessie was so devastated by his passing that she felt as if there were nothing for her to do but die as well. Then, when Elizabeth was 23 years old, she boarded a coach for Henderson, Kentucky, where she planned to operate a school for girls.
11: Whoa there! Whoa!
9: How long is this layover, driver?
11: No layover, ma'am. This here is Henderson.
9: This is Henderson?
11: Yes, ma'am. The coach won't be back for a month. You need anything? Like a ride home, maybe?
9: Certainly not. Now, hand me my bags and be gone with you before I change my mind.
11: Yes, ma'am. Here they are. Careful, this one here's mighty heavy.
9: Oh, I have it, thank you.
11: Giddy up there! Yeah!
12: Hello? Hello there, Elizabeth Blackwell?
9: Why, yes, I am. And you are?
12: Well, I'm Madeline Foster. You'll be staying with my family while you're here.
9: Oh, I'm so glad my hosts have a daughter almost my age. It'll make things much more interesting.
12: Interesting? No, this here place is boring beyond belief. Nothing to do here but knit and milk cows and weed the tobacco fields. At least with you here, we'll be doing some learning, too.
13: Woo-wee! Woo! Yeah!
9: And who might those gentlemen be?
12: Oh, I'm afraid they're my brothers. Billy, Tommy, get Miss Blackwell's bags.
14: Well, now, don't mind if I do. I do, Miss Blackwell.
9: Hello, gentlemen.
13: Woo! Nice and polite-like, ain't she? Mm. Ain't you warned her yet, Madeline?
14: Woo-wee! Look at them teeth, William. As white as Piana Keys.
13: I've never seen such white teeth.
12: Well, she don't chew tobacco, you dolt. No wonder your teeth are so brown. Now, if you just chew a little like me, then your teeth be nice and yellow like mine.
9: Actually, you shouldn't.
14: Hey, Maddie, we can't carry all these bags by ourselves. They're awful heavy to tote.
12: Oh, sure. I'll just fetch her up to house so Mom and Pa can lay eyes on her. I'll get help.
2: Elizabeth's time in Henderson proved to be a challenge, but happily, the children were eager to learn. Unfortunately, it was in this place that she had her first practical experience with the injustice of slavery, and this she could not abide. Her views on the subject were not welcomed, and after just one school term, Elizabeth returned to Cincinnati and the welcome atmosphere of her family. Then one day...
15: Yes?
16: Telegram for Miss Elizabeth Blackwell.
15: Thank you. I'll take it to her.
16: All right, sign here. Thank you, ma'am.
15: Elizabeth, a message for you.
9: Coming. I wonder what it can be.
17: What is it, Elizabeth?
9: A message, Mother.
15: Hurry up. What does it say?
9: Be patient. Be patient. Dear Miss Blackwell, I regret to inform you that your friend Mary Donaldson has become gravely ill with cancer. Oh, no.
15: Keep reading.
9: has become gravely ill with cancer and requests your immediate presence, if possible. A coach will arrive to transport you this evening. I can't believe it. Mary!
17: I'm so sorry, dear.
9: I've got to get ready. The coach will be here soon.
1: Girls and boys, we'd like to tell you about some of our other exciting stories.
0: There's something for everyone.
1: If you're interested in stories about families who face crises and survive with wisdom and courage, you'd enjoy 500 Days in a Cave, or The Most Important Treasures, or our series on the Oregon Trail.
0: And if you have trouble with bullies, you'd appreciate learning about how two sixth graders solved their bully problem in the story called Lunch Money.
1: You'd also appreciate the story called A Lot of Secrets, which gives you insights into what caused one boy to become a bully.
0: If you're a teen facing peer pressure and hard choices, we have some stories especially for you.
1: We've grouped them in a special album called Teen Scene, and they're designed for mature preteens and teens.
0: Oh, and there are many more historical and biographical stories, too. 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
1: 2 on Sacagawea.
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0: And there are lots, lots more. 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
1: But right now, it's time to get back to our story called Lady Doctor.
2: Elizabeth Blackwell, known to family and friends as Bessie, received word that Mary Donaldson, a friend from her school days, was critically ill with cancer and wanted her to come. Quickly, Bessie prepared, and a coach soon arrived to take her to Mary's side.
18: Welcome, Miss Elizabeth. Come in. Mary's inside. It's quite dark, but your eyes will soon adjust. Follow me.
9: Why so dark and dank? The sunshine would do Mary a world of good.
18: Doctor's orders, miss. Are you a doctor? Now hurry in. She's only allowed visitors for a short time.
9: Yes, well, thank you. Mary? Are you in here? It's so dark.
19: Bessie, is that you?
9: Yes, I'm here.
19: Come on over here. There's a candle we can light. There, that's better.
9: Oh, Mary, I'm so sorry. Is there anything I can do for you? Do you need some water? Another pillow?
19: No. But there is something else.
9: What? Anything?
19: Are you still dreaming of becoming a doctor?
9: Yes. Yes, I am.
19: Good.
9: But, Mary, we've spoken of this before. You know I have very little, if any, support. I don't know how I could ever...
19: Listen to me, Bessie. You like to study. I know you do. And you're strong and healthy. You must do this.
9: Mary, what is it?
19: Bessie, if I could have been treated by a lady doctor, my worst humiliations and sufferings would have been spared me. Please, promise me you'll at least try.
9: Oh, Mary. Shh. I promise. Just rest now. Just rest.
2: Twice now, Elizabeth had been besieged by those close to her to pursue a future in medicine. And this time, she took action. She began to write physicians in all parts of the country in an effort to win support for her dream and to gain acceptance into medical school. But the letters she received in return were not encouraging.
10: Well, Bessie, what does it say?
9: Just a minute, Howard. Let me read it. Due to school policy and general consensus, blah, blah, blah, for a woman to become a doctor is impossible to accomplish.
20: Next time, sis.
16: That's what I say, Samuel. Next time. You'll see.
9: Thank you. I couldn't have 2 better brothers. But I think I'm running out of next times.
2: as Elizabeth was to discover, many people of the time believed women lacked the intellect, strength, and independence of mind to perform well as doctors. Some went so far as to suggest that if women were allowed to claim a higher education, it would drain them of the energy to have children, and the family structure would collapse. Finally, however, good fortune smiled upon Bessie, and she received a letter from a Reverend Dixon.
17: Dear Miss Blackwell, your request is most intriguing, and I believe I can help. Oh, this is wonderful!
2: On June 16, 1845, Elizabeth set out for a new adventure in North Carolina. Staying at the home of Reverend Dixon, she taught in his school to earn money and began her studies on the side. Later, when he closed his school, Reverend Dixon arranged for Bessie to study with his brother, a renowned physician in Charleston, South Carolina. By May of 1847, she had saved enough money from teaching to concentrate on gaining entrance into medical school. Traveling to Philadelphia, she stayed with a Dr. and Mrs. William Elder, a Quaker couple, and applied to nearby medical schools. However, her interviews for entrance did not go well.
20: Come in, please.
21: There must be some mistake. It says here you are requesting admission into medical school.
17: There's no mistake, Professor.
20: But surely you know that women, well, they're not doctors.
17: Well, not yet, sir. I've come to rectify that oversight.
21: Have you considered Paris? They have women in medical school there.
17: But, sir, do you always recommend prospective students to attend school elsewhere?
21: Paris
20: is such a horrible place and so completely unfit for females that if I were you, miss, I would just abandon this whim of becoming a doctor.
17: Whim? Whim? Gentlemen, you have helped me understand my true direction. I have a point to make at home, in America, as a doctor and as a woman. I have entered this day a course of justice and common sense, and I will not rest until I have accomplished my goals in the full light of day, so that everyone will know that women can and must pursue and achieve our dreams. Good day, gentlemen.
2: Elizabeth eventually applied to a total of 29 medical schools. And then, in late October of 1847, she received a letter from the Dean of Geneva College, located in northern New York State. It was a letter which would change the course of her life. It was a letter of acceptance. She didn't know, however, that her acceptance had been, well, a little unusual. A fact which she discovered soon after her arrival as she spoke with a fellow student.
22: Well, your application came up for review, and I guess you could say it met with some disapproval.
17: So, why? How?
22: You see, our school officials, assuming that the students would never want you to be accepted, passed the buck in order to escape criticism.
17: I don't understand, Stephen.
22: They let the students vote. And the students, well, they all thought it was a joke. And they readily signed their agreement for you to come.
17: They thought it was a prank?
22: Exactly.
17: And the dean accepted it?
22: Yes. And then he got up in front of the student body and read this impassioned statement about the door being open to all equally in every branch of scientific education, thinking he'd add to the revelry and not understanding that he was actually making history. Well, after you become the first female doctor in America, that is.
23: Hey, Stephen! What's the dame doing here?
22: This is somebody very important, Marcus. Dr. Elizabeth Blackwell to be. The world is changing, my friend.
2: Unfortunately, it wasn't changing quite quickly enough. For very soon, Bessie ran into problems with the anatomy professor, who insisted that she spend the time during his lecture in his office rather than in the classroom.
17: Well, you see, Dr. Webster, I shall find it difficult to learn anatomy sitting in your office. I wish to attend your lecture.
3: Elizabeth, it's just no place for a woman.
17: For a woman?
3: Yes.
17: Dr. Webster, I'm a student with an earnest purpose, and as a student I should be regarded. The suggestion to absent myself from any lecture seems to me a grave mistake.
3: But I
17: do not wish to do so, but I will yield to any wish of the class, if it truly is their desire.
3: Yes. Well, if you'll wait here in my office, I'll address the class.
17: Please, God, let this work. Please don't let my challenge backfire.
3: I believe they wish your presence, Miss Blackwell. Shall we?
17: I'm right behind you, sir. Thank you, Lord.
2: Elizabeth studied diligently, spending many hours surrounded by books in her room in order to absorb everything she needed to know. During December of 1848 and January 1849, she carefully prepared for final examinations, and to the delight of her fellow students, she sailed through her exams and earned top honors. Finally, graduation day arrived. After Dr. Hale's address to the students, he began calling them one by one to the platform to receive their diplomas.
5: Joshua Bannister.

0: Richard.
1: Finally, the moment had come. Dr. Hale, president of Western Reserve Medical College, had delivered diplomas to the male graduates from a sitting position. But now, he arose and took off his hat.
0: Elizabeth Blackwell. Congratulations, Dr. Blackwell.
2: Sir, I thank you. By the help of the Most High, it shall be the effort of my life to shed honor upon this diploma.
1: For a while after graduating, Elizabeth attended lectures in Philadelphia. Yet soon it became evident that she would have to travel abroad for the opportunities she required to become a surgeon. These opportunities were not yet available in America for a woman. In April of 1849, she boarded a ship bound for England, and there, while staying with a cousin, she was joined by her older sister, Anna. It was also there that she met with some misfortune.
3: What a day. I'm exhausted. And Anna...
4: Yes?
3: If I have to deal with one more pompous...
4: Not going well?
3: Those doctors, they treat me at La Maternité as if I were some ignorant servant girl with no medical training whatsoever.
4: Positive outlook, Bessie, that's the key.
3: I'm positive I'm going to bed. Anna?
5: Mm-hmm?
3: Can you see if there's something in my eye? Ouch! It feels like sand.
1: The next morning, Elizabeth's eye was no better. In fact, she had lost sight in it. Evidently, an infection had set in, and although she received treatment every 2 hours, it became clear after a time that her sight would not return. 3 weeks later, her infected eye was replaced with a glass eye, and her hopes of becoming a surgeon were dashed. Not to be discouraged, however, Elizabeth plunged into the pursuit of practical medicine at St. Bartholomew's in London. And, as usual, she met with discrimination against women physicians.
3: Good morning, Doctor. I was wondering if I could talk to you about my working in the Department for Female Diseases.
6: I've expressed my concern about this situation. You'll have to take it up with the board. Now, if you'll excuse me...
3: Doctor,
6: I... Good day. Dr. Blackwell?
1: It was here in London that Elizabeth met Florence Nightingale. They were to become close friends and remain so through the years. Years that would see Elizabeth's return to the United States and her establishment of the New York Dispensary for Indigent Women and Children. Here she was joined by her sister Emily, who served as her assistant in treating poor women and children. And then one day...
7: Thank you, Dr. Blackwell. These poor immigrant children have no one. Orphans normally don't take priority with doctors, you know.
3: Then they're not very good doctors. I should never see the day a child is neglected, and I...
8: Excuse me, Doctor. Is Timothy going to be all right?
3: Oh, yes, dear. And who are you?
8: Catherine Berry, ma'am.
3: Such a polite little girl. Would you like to be my assistant?
8: Oh, yes, I'm a good learner.
3: Wonderful. You just come with me. And here, you can carry my bag for me.
1: Soon, Elizabeth adopted Catherine, the little girl she would call Kitty. And to Kitty, her mother would always be called Doctor. For many, many years, Elizabeth Blackwell labored as a caring and compassionate physician. In later years, after her health began to fail, she spent much of her time in the countryside of southern England. And it was here, on May 31st, 1910, that she passed away, the victim of a stroke. On her headstone, this tribute was carved. In loving memory of Elizabeth Blackwell, M.D., born at Bristol, 3rd February, 1821, died at Hastings, 31st May, 1910. The first woman of modern times to graduate in medicine, 1849, and the first to be placed on the British Medical Register, 1859.
5: Wow, Aunt Nikki, what a gutsy woman Elizabeth Blackwell was. She didn't just dream, she dug in her heels, faced down the opposition, and worked hard to get where she wanted to be.
9: That she did, Uncle John. And that's why we shared this story, to encourage all you kids to follow your dreams, because I believe you can achieve them, just like Elizabeth did.
5: Remember, all things are possible with God.
9: That's right. And also remember that Uncle John and I love you very, very much.
5: Mm-hmm. And we look forward to seeing you next time for another inspiring story. Goodbye.

0: This is the story of an orphan girl. Hadassah, for that was her name at birth, had no place to go when her parents died. She had only one relative, a cousin. Cousin Mordecai, who worked in the great palace of the king. Being a little girl, Hadassah needed a home to live in, warm food every day, and most important, someone to love her. How happy she must have been when Mordecai took her home to live with him.
1: Well, now, let us think a moment, child. I'm a bit old to be a cousin. Suppose you call me Uncle Mordecai, and I shall call you Esther. It means star. That's my prayer for you, child, that your life shall be like a shining star.
0: God heard the prayer of Mordecai's heart. As the years passed, Esther grew into a beautiful young woman who loved God and never ceased to honor him. One day, the capital city of Shushan buzzed with the news that the royal crown had been taken from the Lady Vashti, that Xerxes, king of all Persia, would seek a new queen.
2: What is it? News from the palace?
3: What is it?
4: Let me see.
5: Well, this will cause a stir throughout the kingdom.
6: You mean just any girl can be queen?
5: Without even being a princess first?
6: That's what it says.
5: No sense to it. No sense at all.
6: Since when has the king required a reason for his actions?
5: My daughter, my own daughter, could be queen.
6: Really, Deborah?
5: Well, why not? She has as good a chance as anyone.
6: Narrow as an Egyptian obelisk where she shouldn't be. Broad as an ox where she shouldn't be. And you've said yourself that she has the disposition of a camel.
0: That evening, Esther was preparing supper when Mordecai burst into the house.
7: Uncle Mordecai, you've been running. You promised.
1: There are more important matters this day.
7: What could be more important than your health?
0: The old man seemed not to hear. Brushing a strand of white hair from his eyes, he studied his adopted daughter as though he hadn't seen her for a long time.
7: What is it? Are you ill? Did you stand too long in the sun?
1: Oh, no, nothing like that. Esther, you need a new robe. Asian has some nice cloth. I'll see that he makes us a special price.
7: A new robe?
1: Yes, and a new pair of sandals with silver buckles.
7: Well, that's very nice of you, but why?
1: A new edict of King Xerxes was posted in the marketplace today.
7: What is it now? Would the king have us plant vineyards on the housetops of Shushan? Or walk about on stilts?
1: Why must you always make light of such matters?
7: Oh, forgive me, Uncle. What was the proclamation?
1: A new queen will be sought among the women of the land.
7: Oh, well, it's to be expected.
1: But the new queen will not be chosen from the royal houses. Every maiden throughout the empire who is fair to look upon will have an audience with the king and the opportunity to win his favor.
7: What fun for his majesty.
1: A great opportunity for all young women to consider.
7: Oh, you can't mean me.
1: Why not?
7: Oh, Uncle Mordecai, you can't be serious. In the first place, I'm not a Persian, but an Israelite girl.
1: Your race need not be shouted from the housetops.
7: Uncle!
1: Now, you were born and reared in Shushan. Your ways are those of Persia. Inwardly an Israelite, yes, but just supposing you were chosen, you need not tell the king that you're an Israelite.
7: Oh, Uncle Mordecai, do you realize what you're suggesting?
1: Esther, child, do you doubt my love?
7: Oh, no, but how can you think of such a thing?
1: When your parents died, I promised to raise you as my daughter. Perhaps I have failed. An old man finds it hard at times to think in the ways of a growing girl. But Esther, we Israelites are strangers in Persia, a mere handful. It would be good for our people to have a friend in the palace. As queen, you would have the king's ear.
7: But Uncle, I have not the beauty required of a queen. My face is round as a melon, and my skin is tinted by the sun.
1: 2 days hence, the maidens of Shushan are to gather in the marketplace for inspection. Will you take your place among them, Esther? For our people,
3: for me?
7: Oh.
3: For God?
7: Oh, yes, Uncle. Yes, I will.
3: Bless you, my child. And may you find favor in King Xerxes' eyes.
0: So it came to pass, when the king's commandment and his decree was heard, and when many maidens were gathered under the palace of Shushan, Esther was brought also unto the king's house, to the custody of Haggai, keeper of the women.

0: I don't like to be the one to complain, but my neighbor, a widow, isn't receiving her just share of the daily rations.
1: It isn't right, Brother Matthew. The widows of Palestine are getting more.

0: reached a crisis, Peter. The work is developing rapidly. The increased membership is bringing increasingly heavy burdens upon those of us in charge. Our group cannot continue to bear these burdens alone without imperiling the future prosperity of the church.
1: I have been thinking along these same lines, Matthew. Perhaps we could distribute the responsibilities among new and worthy men.
2: Well, just what responsibilities could be allocated to others?
0: Well, for one thing, the welfare of the widows and orphans. We've been hearing quite a few complaints about welfare distribution.
1: And I'm afraid that at least some of those complaints have been justifiable.
0: But I'm afraid there'd be complaints no matter who was placed in charge. If he were a Jew, the Greeks would complain. If he were a Greek, the Jews would complain. I mean, human nature being what it is.
2: Well, maybe we could appoint a committee of men, some Jews, some Greeks.
1: Or better yet, do you suppose we could call a meeting of the believers and let them choose men to help us?
2: Peter, I believe that may be the best solution. What do you think, Matthew?
0: Yes. Yes, I believe that would be the best solution.
2: We will ask the others when we gather this evening if they approve of the idea. Well, should I call a meeting of all the believers then? Say, for 3 days hence?
1: I think that would be satisfactory. Then everyone will have a say in the operation of the church.
2: Do each of you agree?
3: Yes, yes, yes. Yes.
2: O Lord God of our fathers, be with us here today as we make important decisions affecting the accomplishment of thy work. Be with us as leaders. Give unto all of us wisdom and a generous portion of thy Holy Spirit, that we may do that which will glorify thy name in all lands and before all people. In the name of our friend and Savior, Jesus, we ask these things. Amen.
4: Amen. Amen. Amen.
1: My dear fellow believers, the time has come when the spiritual leaders of our church should be relieved from the task of distributing to the poor and from many other tasks, so that they may devote more time to carrying forward the preaching of the gospel. We believe that men should be appointed to take care of the business of the church and the settling of small matters. These men should be of good report, full of the Holy Ghost and wisdom, humble, possessing dignity and sound judgment. They should have piety and love justice. Solemn are the responsibilities that shall rest upon the men who are...
5: Here is the final tabulation, Brother Peter.
1: The 7 men chosen by you, the general membership, are as follows. Stephen, Philip, Prochorus, Nicanor, Timon, Parmenas, and Nicolaus.
6: The 12 apostles prayed and placed their hands on the 7 deacons. And so the word of God continued to spread. The number of disciples in Jerusalem grew larger and larger, and a great number of priests were obedient to the faith.
7: At U-Turn Education, we believe spiritual growth should be accessible to everyone. 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
1: September 29th. Our reading in the Old Testament today will be from the book of Isaiah, chapter 57, verse 15. We'll go through chapter 59, verse 21. We'll read about deterioration. When God wants to judge his people, he sometimes takes the godly leaders away, and they're spared the pain of seeing their nation deteriorate and then go into judgment. Do you appreciate the men and women God has given to provide spiritual leadership? And do you encourage them? We'll read about denunciation. This description of the godless society in Judah seems quite contemporary. God denounced them for lying, worshiping idols, indulging in sexual sins, sacrificing their children, yes, they did that, and mocking the godly. These people had no fear of God because he did not immediately send judgment, but their day was coming. And we'll read about dedication. Even in a godless society, here and there are dedicated people who have fellowship with God. God longs to dwell with his people, and he will if they're humble and contrite. Let me ask you a question. Does God feel at home in your heart? Lord, please make my heart a place where you can dwell. You know, when you strive to be a spiritual person, you fight the constant battle of ritual versus reality. It's much easier to go through the external activities of religion than it is to love God from your heart and then let that love, you know, touch the lives of others. It's a matter not of either or, but of both and. Worshiping God from the heart and serving others in love. James stated, faith without works is dead. And with that, let's begin today's reading in the Old Testament. September 29th, Isaiah chapter 57, verse 15, through chapter 59, verse 21. The high and lofty one who inhabits eternity, the Holy One, says this, I live in that high and holy place with those whose spirits are contrite and humble. I refresh the humble and give new courage to those with repentant hearts. For I will not fight against you forever. I will not always show my anger. If I did, all people would pass away, all the souls I have made. I was angry and punished these greedy people. I withdrew myself from them, but they went right on sinning. I have seen what they do, but I will heal them anyway. I will lead them and comfort those who mourn. Then words of praise will be on their lips. May they have peace both near and far, for I will heal them all, says the Lord. But those who still reject me are like the restless sea. It is never still, but continually churns up mire and dirt. There is no peace for the wicked, says my God. Shout with the voice of a trumpet blast. Tell my people Israel of their sins. Yet they act so pious. They come to the temple every day and seem delighted to hear my laws. You would almost think this was a righteous nation that would never abandon its God. They love to make a show of coming to me and asking me to take action on their behalf. We have fasted before you, they say. Why aren't you impressed? We have done much penance, and you don't even notice it. I will tell you why. It's because you are living for yourselves, even while you are fasting. You keep right on oppressing your workers. What good is fasting when you keep on fighting and quarreling? This kind of fasting will never get you anywhere with me. You humble yourselves by going through the motions of penance, bowing your heads like a blade of grass in the wind. You dress in sackcloth and cover yourselves with ashes. Is this what you call fasting? Do you really think this will please the Lord? No, the kind of fasting I want calls you to free those who are wrongly imprisoned and to stop oppressing those who work for you. Treat them fairly and give them what they earn. I want you to share your food with the hungry and to welcome poor wanderers into your homes. Give clothes to those who need them
2: and do not hide from relatives who need your help. If you do these things, your salvation will come like the dawn. Yes, your healing will come quickly. Your godliness will lead you forward, and the glory of the Lord will protect you from behind. Then, when you call, the Lord will answer, "Yes, I'm here," he will quickly reply. Stop oppressing the helpless and stop making false accusations and spreading vicious rumors. Feed the hungry and help those in trouble. Then your light will shine out from the darkness, and the darkness around you will be as bright as day. The Lord will guide you continually, watering your life when you are dry, and keeping you healthy too. You will be like a well-watered garden, like an ever-flowing spring. Your children will rebuild the deserted ruins of your cities. Then you will be known as the people who rebuild their walls and cities. Keep the Sabbath day holy. Don't pursue your own interests on that day, but enjoy the Sabbath, and speak of it with delight as the Lord's holy day. Honor the Lord in everything you do, and don't follow your own desires or talk idly. If you do this, the Lord will be your delight. I will give you great honor and give you your full share of the inheritance I promised to Jacob, your ancestor. I, the Lord, have spoken. Listen, the Lord is not too weak to save you, and he is not becoming deaf. He can hear you when you call, but there is a problem. Your sins have cut you off from God. Because of your sin, he has turned away and will not listen anymore. Your hands are the hands of murderers, and your fingers are filthy with sin. Your mouth is full of lies, and your lips are tainted with corruption. No one cares about being fair and honest. Their lawsuits are based on lies. They spend their time plotting evil deeds and then doing them. They spend their time and energy spinning evil plans that end up in deadly actions. They cheat and shortchange everyone. Nothing they do is productive. All their activity is filled with sin. Violence is their trademark. Their feet run to do evil, and they rush to commit murder. They think only about sinning. Wherever they go, misery and destruction follow them. They do not know what true peace is or what it means to be just and good. They continually do wrong, and those who follow them cannot experience a moment's peace. It is because of all this evil that deliverance is far from us. That is why God doesn't punish those who injure us. No wonder we are in darkness when we expected light. No wonder we are walking in the gloom. No wonder we grope like blind people and stumble along. Even at brightest noontime, we fall down as though it were dark. No wonder we are like corpses when compared to vigorous young men. We growl like hungry bears. We moan like mournful doves. We look for justice, but it is nowhere to be found. We look to be rescued, but it is far away from us. For our sins are piled up before God and testify against us. Yes, we know what sinners we are. We know that we have rebelled against the Lord. We have turned our backs on God. We know how unfair and oppressive we have been, carefully planning our deceitful lies. Our courts oppose people who are righteous, and justice is nowhere to be found. Truth falls dead in the streets, and fairness has been outlawed. Yes, truth is gone, and anyone who tries to live a godly life is soon attacked. The Lord looked and was displeased to find that there was no justice. He was amazed to see that no one intervened to help the oppressed. So he himself stepped in to save them with his mighty power and justice. He put on righteousness as his body armor and placed the helmet of salvation on his head. He clothed himself with the robes of vengeance and godly fury. He will repay his enemies for their evil deeds. His fury will fall on his foes in distant lands. Then at last they will respect and glorify the name of the Lord throughout the world. For he will come like a flood tide, driven by the breath of the Lord. The Redeemer will come to Jerusalem, says the Lord, to buy back those in Israel who have turned from their sins. And this is my covenant with them, says the Lord. My spirit will not leave them, and neither will these words I have given you. They will be on your lips and on the lips of your children and your children's children forever. I, the Lord, have spoken. September 29th. Our reading in the New Testament today will be from the book of Philippians chapter 1. We'll go through verses 1 through 26. Paul writes, "For me to live is Christ." But he did more than write that statement. You know, he lived it. Jesus Christ is mentioned 18 times in this chapter and is seen involved in many aspects of Paul's life. We'll read about his friends. See, Paul loved the saints in Philippi. He thought about them, prayed for them, and longed to see them. Christ made this fellowship possible. We'll read about his circumstances. He was a prisoner not of Rome, but of Jesus Christ, and his chains were in Christ. See, Paul was practicing what he was preaching, and it worked. Do you think first of Christ when circumstances are difficult? Put him first, even in the hard times of life. We'll read about his future as well. Paul's life was definitely in danger. If he lost the trial, he could be killed as an enemy of Rome. But listen, when Christ is your life, death is not your enemy, and you have the assurance of being with Christ when this life ends. And with that, let's begin our reading today in the New Testament. September 29th, Philippians chapter 1, verses 1 through 26. This letter is from Paul and Timothy, slaves of Christ Jesus. It is written to all of God's people in Philippi who believe in Christ Jesus, and to the elders and deacons. May God our Father and the Lord Jesus Christ give you grace and peace. Every time I think of you, I give thanks to my God. I always pray for you, and I make my request with a heart full of joy because you have been my partners in spreading the good news about Christ from the time you first heard it until now. And I am sure that God, who began the good work within you, will continue his work until it is finally finished on that day when Christ Jesus comes back again. It is right that I should feel as I do about all of you, for you have a very special place in my heart. We have shared together the blessings of God, both when I was in prison and when I was out, defending the truth and telling others the good news. God knows how much I love you and long for you with the tender compassion of Christ Jesus. I pray that your love for each other will overflow more and more, and that you will keep on growing in your knowledge and understanding. For I want you to understand what really matters, so that you may live pure and blameless lives until Christ returns. May you always be filled with the fruit of your salvation, those good things that are produced in your life by Jesus Christ, for this will bring much glory and praise to God. And I want you to know, dear brothers and sisters, that everything that has happened to me here has helped to spread the good news. For everyone here, including all the soldiers in the palace guard, knows that I am in chains because of Christ. And because of my imprisonment, many of the Christians here have gained confidence and become more bold in telling others about Christ. Some are preaching out of jealousy and rivalry, but others preach about Christ with pure motives. They preach because they love me, for they know the Lord brought me here to defend the good news. Those others do not have pure motives as they preach about Christ. They preach with selfish ambition, not sincerely, intending to make my chains more painful to me. But whether or not their motives are pure, the fact remains that the message about Christ is being preached, So I rejoice, and I will continue to rejoice. For I know that as you pray for me and as the Spirit of Jesus Christ helps me, this will all turn out for my deliverance. For I live in eager expectation and hope that I will never do anything that causes me shame, but that I will always be bold for Christ, as I've been in the past, and that my life will always honor Christ, whether I live or I die. For to me, living is for Christ, and dying is even better. Yet if I live, that means fruitful service for Christ. I really don't know which is better. I'm torn between two desires. Sometimes I want to live, and sometimes I long to go and be with Christ. That would be far better for me, but it is better for you that I live. I am convinced of this, so I will continue with you so that you will grow and experience the joy of your faith. Then when I return to you, you will have even more reason to boast about what Christ Jesus has done for me. Psalm 71, verses 1 through 24. The psalmist reviews a life of dependence on God. The Lord cared for him at birth, and he trusted the Lord as a youth. God taught him when he was young and was with him during his mature years. Now he is old, and he prays that God will not abandon him. Well, as we read this psalm, we'll discover the ideal way to spend old age as a Christian. Devote time to prayer and trust the Lord to help you. Instead of complaining about what's wrong, praise God for his righteousness and goodness. Practice continual prayer, continual praise, and continual hope. Depend on his strength and use every opportunity to witness for him. Ask God to make you a walking wonder who will point people to Christ. Keep a song on your lips and in your heart. After all, the best is yet to come. Psalm 71, verses 1 through 24. O Lord, you are my refuge. Never let me be disgraced. Rescue me. Save me from my enemies, for you are just. Turn your ear to listen and set me free. Be to me a protecting rock of safety, for I'm always welcome. Give the order to save me, for you are my rock and my fortress. My God, rescue me from the power of the wicked, from the clutches of cruel oppressors. O Lord, you alone are my hope. I've trusted you, O Lord, from childhood. Yes, you have been with me from birth. From my mother's womb, you have cared for me. No wonder I am always praising you. My life is an example to many, because you have been my strength and protection. That is why I can never stop praising you. I declare your glory all day long. And now, in my old age, don't set me aside. Don't abandon me when my strength is failing. For my enemies are whispering against me. They are plotting together to kill me. They say, God has abandoned him. Let's go and get him. For there is no one to help him now. Oh God, don't stay away. My God, please hurry to help me. Bring disgrace and destruction on those who accuse me. May humiliation and shame cover those who want to harm me. But I will keep on hoping for you to help me. I will praise you more and more. I will tell everyone about your righteousness. All day long, I will proclaim your saving power. For I'm overwhelmed by how much you have done for me. I will praise your mighty deeds, O sovereign Lord. I will tell everyone that you alone are just and good. O God, you've taught me from my earliest childhood, and I have constantly told others about the wonderful things you do. Now that I am old and gray, do not abandon me, O God. Let me proclaim your power to this new generation, your mighty miracles to all who come after me. Your righteousness, O God, reaches to the highest heavens. You have done such wonderful things. Who can compare with you, O God? You have allowed me to suffer much hardship. but you will restore me to life again and lift me up from the depths of the earth. You will restore me to even greater honor and comfort me once again. Then I will praise you with music on the harp, because you are faithful to your promises, O God. I will sing for you with a lyre, O Holy One of Israel. I will shout for joy and sing your praises, for you have redeemed me. I will tell about your righteous deeds all day long, for everyone who tried to hurt me has been shamed and humiliated. Proverbs 24, verses 9 and 10. The schemes of a fool are sinful. Everyone despises a mocker. If you fail under pressure, your strength is not very great.

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2: My father, John Ruhlman, was a butcher, a good one when he was sober. I'm Grace, and my pa wasn't a drinking man when he married Ma, but 8 kids later, he started coming home drunk. Ma survived on raw courage and a sense of humor, but when she heard about Jesus and gave her life to him, I noticed a peace settle over her, too. Pa still drank and was cruel about her faith, but she kept praying. It was lonely for her, especially when we lost my sister to illness. Some friends told her to leave Pa, but she held fast. For more than 12 years, she managed to feed and clothe us and send us to Sunday school. We sang in the church choir, and one night Pa came to see one of our concerts. He was drunk, but he sure paid attention when he saw the preacher was Bob, an old drinking buddy. Bob explained how he stopped drinking and became a new creation in Christ. And I was amazed when Pa got up, walked down to the altar, and accepted Jesus as Savior. The change was so dramatic after that. Pa, who could barely fumble through a newspaper, was reading from the Bible. His drinking stopped completely, and I soon prayed for my own salvation. My pa, the same man who used to get drunk every night, eventually started a church, led lost souls to Jesus, adopted needy children, and served as pastor to the Tuscarora tribe of Native Americans until his death at 75. Pa left a huge legacy for our family, and I am proud that John Ruhlman was my father. He showed me that nothing is impossible with Christ. I'm Grace Ruhlman, and if the Son therefore shall make you free, ye shall be free indeed.
1: If you would like to be free from the weight of sin by accepting Jesus Christ as Lord and Savior, call 1-888-NEED-HIM right now. 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
2: God knows what you need before you ask Him. Therefore, why should I pray? 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
2: Prayer is not to inform God, prayer is to invite God. 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

0: Think of the conversations you have with a good friend of yours. If the only time you spoke to them was to ask a favor or borrow a couple of bucks, that relationship would start to feel pretty shallow. Well, good friends connect with each other and let the relationship deepen. Today on A New Beginning, Pastor Greg Laurie helps us see prayer is more than just a request line. Well, see, it's a way for us to deepen our relationship with the Lord and bring our will in line with His will. Well, see, prayer is a lifeline to a loving God.
1: Grab your Bibles now and turn to Matthew chapter 6. The title of my message is How to and How Not to Pray. How to and How Not to Pray. Heard the story of a pilot was flying a plane load of passengers to their destination. Suddenly, the rudder malfunctioned. He radioed the control tower in panic and said, "The rudder has malfunctioned. What should I do?" The air traffic controller said, "Keep calm, Captain. Just repeat after me. Wings flap, check. Velocity, check. Altitude, check." The pilot made the appropriate adjustments and everything was fine. A few moments passed and the starboard engine failed. He goes back to the radio tower. The starboard engine just stalled. "What should I do?" The air traffic controller radioed back and said, "Okay, keep calm, Captain. Repeat after me. Wings flap, check. Velocity, check. Altitude, check." Now both engines went out. "Mayday, mayday, both engines have gone out. What should I do?" The air controller said, "Now keep calm, Captain, and repeat after me. Our Father who art in heaven, hallowed be your name." The Lord's Prayer. Most of us know it, or at least we know parts of it. It's a prayer that is sort of behind glass. In case of emergency, pull this prayer out. And there's certainly nothing wrong with praying the Lord's Prayer verbatim, but it's more than that. It's really the words of Jesus given to us and how we can pray. Imagine if you went to an elite university and you were able to be taught by the most impressive people throughout history. For instance, you could study music under Beethoven himself. Or you could have a drama class taught by William Shakespeare, a political science class taught by Thomas Jefferson, or a philosophy class taught by C.S. Lewis. How about this? A class on prayer taught by Jesus Christ. I'd sign up for that. I'd be all over that course. I'd want to know what Jesus had to say about prayer. And that's what the Lord's Prayer is. It all started when his disciples came to him and said, "Lord, would you teach us how to pray?" And the encouraging thing is Jesus did what they asked, and in doing so, acknowledging that prayer is something you can learn. You learn how to pray. It takes time. I love when little children are just starting to pray. And we'll say, "You pray," and they'll offer their cute little prayers. And they're learning, they're growing. I remember as a young Christian, the first time I was asked to pray publicly, I was so nervous. You know what I'm talking about? What am I going to say? So it was a big prayer circle, and we went around the circle, and somehow I ended up being last. And by the time it got to me, all the good stuff had been prayed for. I didn't know what to say or what to do. And you know that feeling. Well, Jesus is teaching us now how to pray. So this is a model prayer or a template prayer. You know when you go to a housing tract that's being built, and they have the model homes. I love model homes because you walk in and it's as though someone lives there, but they don't. They have fake fruit and fake things in the fridge and photos of who knows who supposedly live in this fake house. But it gives you an idea that that pile of dirt over there is going to turn into a home. Well, that won't look anything like this, actually. But it's a model home to give you an idea of what the homes will look like. Jesus gives us a model prayer to show us what our prayers ought to look like. But before we learn how to pray, let's learn how not to pray. Matthew 6, verse 5. Jesus says, "When you pray, you shall not be like the hypocrites, for they love to pray standing in the synagogues and on the corners of the streets, that they may be seen by men." You might underline that they may be seen by men. "Assuredly, I say to you, they have their reward. But when you pray, go to your room. When you have shut your door, pray to your Father who is in the secret place, and your Father who sees in secret will reward you openly." When you pray, don't use vain repetitions as the heathen do, for they think they'll be heard for their many words. Therefore, do not be like them, for your Father knows the things you have need of before you ask him. We'll stop there. It's a tragic thing, but really, sin knows no boundaries. It can follow us to the very throne of heaven, where I'm actually missing the whole point of what prayer should be, focusing the intention upon myself. This was the problem with the Pharisees. They prayed to be seen by men. The Pharisees loved the theater of prayer. It was sort of like a performance. They would go to a street corner and stop and pray loudly, and people would look, oh, look at that religious man. Oh, how devout he is. How impressive he is. Jesus is saying, God's not impressed. He's not impressed one bit because you're doing it for others to see. And so he's showing us that is not how we should pray, nor should we offer ritualized, repeated prayers. That's why I don't really love memorized prayers that people pray over and over again. Just say, 10 Our Fathers and you'll be okay. What, is there some magic in a little prayer that we pray? When we pray, God looks on the heart. It's a conversation with God. For instance, here's a memorized prayer. We'll say to our children, okay, honey, it's time to go to bed. Now pray this prayer. Now I lay me down to sleep. I pray the Lord my soul to keep. If I should die before I wake, I pray the Lord my soul to take. Who came up with this crazy prayer? This is not a good prayer. You're saying to a child, if you should die before you wake, honey, you may die in your sleep tonight. My only hope is God will take your soul. You little heathen child. So sleep tight and don't let the bed bugs bite. Oh, great. This is pointless. You want to teach them not a memorized prayer, but you want to teach them rather how to pray. And so Jesus told the story of two men that went to pray. One was a Pharisee. One was a publican or a tax collector. The Pharisee literally prayed this prayer. God, I thank you. I'm not like other men. I don't cheat. I don't commit adultery. I don't sin. And I'm certainly not like that tax collector over there. Meanwhile, the tax collector, the sinner who would acknowledge as much, just said, God, be merciful to me, the sinner. Jesus said, that man, the sinner, went down justified before God because the other man prayed a prayer to impress other people. It's very easy to pray and not be thinking about what you're praying about. Don't tell me you haven't done it. I've done it. What is worship? It's prayer set to song. So when I'm singing a song, especially one that's directed toward God, I'm praying. But are you always thinking of what you're saying and thinking of what you're praying when you're singing that? Or are you thinking of other things? After church, I'm going to go to Chick-fil-A. No, I can't. They're closed on Sunday. I'll go to In-N-Out Burger instead. Or why is she wearing that at church? That person is singing too loudly. What's going on over here? Why is Greg so strikingly handsome? It distracts me. Excuse me, those are my thoughts, but actually, they're not. But the point is, I'm thinking of other things with no thought of God whatsoever. Sometimes in prayer, people use it as an opportunity to brag about their accomplishments. It's more of a bragamony than a testimony. You've seen this. Someone prays, God, I thank you that as I just read 15 chapters of Leviticus this morning, breaking my 3-month fast, I was able to share the gospel with 12 people. Stop. What is that about? That's about you. That's about you trying to impress other people. Sometimes people use prayer as an opportunity to impress others. Our most gracious Heavenly Father, our most bountiful God, we come before you today to beseech thee. Okay, nice. But is this really about God, or is this about you trying to impress others? Or long prayers, long prayers. You know, a meal comes. You should ask a blessing on the meal. I was just over on Maui last Sunday speaking at our church, which is doing great. I was flying back. And there was a guy a couple rows in front of me, and his meal came. And he prayed. He bowed his head and prayed. I thought, well, that guy must be a Christian. And afterwards, he said, hi, I'm a Christian. I recognize you. Oh, nice to meet you. And he goes, why didn't you pray over your meal? And he was right. No, it's not true. But I don't know if I did, because sometimes I forget. Do any of you ever forget to pray? So when, okay, the food comes, it's hot. Someone says, let's ask the blessing, and you're asked, don't pray a 20-minute prayer. Other times people use prayer as an opportunity to gossip. You're praying and someone says, Lord, I just found out that Jim has been unfaithful to his wife. Wait, what? Jim who? All of a sudden, it's not about prayer. It's about the latest gossip you just heard. These prayers go no higher than the ceiling.
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1: Jesus gives us insight, verse 8. Your Father knows the things you need of before you ask Him. God knows what you need before you ask Him. Therefore, why should I pray? After all, I can't change God's mind. Well, listen, the objective of prayer is not to change God. It's to change you. God knows what you need, but prayer is not to inform God. Prayer is to invite God. Let me say that again. Prayer is not to inform God. Prayer is to invite God. The value of prayer is it keeps me in touch with God. Prayer is getting closer to God. Sometimes God allows things in my life to bring me to Him in prayer. It can be a challenge. It can be a need. It could even be a tragedy. And I come to the Lord and I call upon the Lord. So that's how not to pray. Let's talk about how to pray. Matthew 6, verse 9. Now, this is the Lord's Prayer, and I would like us all to say this out loud together. Let's see what Jesus says. Our Father, who art in heaven, hallowed be your name. Your kingdom come, your will be done on earth as it is in heaven. Give us this day our daily bread, and forgive us our debts as we forgive our debtors. And do not lead us into temptation, but deliver us from the evil one. For yours is the kingdom and the power and the glory forever. Amen. The Lord's Prayer. Great one. Memorize that. It's not too long. A template for all prayer. The first three requests in the Lord's Prayer deal with the glory of God. Our Father who art in heaven, hallowed be your name, your kingdom come, your will be done on earth as it is in heaven. The final petitions deal with the needs of man. Give us this day our daily bread. Forgive us our sins as we forgive those who sin against us. Don't lead us into temptation. So how do we pray? Here's point number one if you're taking notes. We pray to a Father in heaven who loves us. We pray to a Father who art in heaven. Our Father who art in heaven. Not our vending machine who art in heaven. Not our butler who art in heaven. Our Father. A Father who longs for communication and fellowship with us. A Father who loves to bless us. He's a generous Father. He's a good Father. Jesus said, it is your Father's good pleasure to give to you the kingdom. He's not a stingy God. He's a generous God. So I come to my Father. I remember when I first met Billy Graham, I called him Dr. Graham. That's what everyone called him, Dr. Graham. So I called him that. And one day he said to me, Greg, don't call me Dr. Graham, call me Billy. I said, well, Dr. Graham, I don't know if I can do that. And it took me a while to get comfortable with calling this man that's been so powerfully used of God, Billy. It just seemed too personal. But I eventually started calling him Billy. But I noticed his children called him Daddy, as they do in the South. Even adults still call their parents Daddy and Mama. And then the grandchildren called him Daddy Bill. Well, I didn't call him Daddy Bill. That was not my privilege. That was only for his grandchildren. But I can call God Daddy, because the Bible says God has not given us a spirit of bondage again to fear, but one of adoption, whereby we cry, Abba, Father. Abba, Father. Abba, Father is the Hebrew equivalent of Daddy or Papa. It's a term of endearment. I remember times I've been in Israel and I'll see a little Jewish boy calling his father, Abba, he'll say, or his mother, Ima. It's a term of affection. This is the kind of relationship we have with God now, where we can call him Father, but even more, Papa, Daddy, Abba, all the same thing. When Jesus was grappling with what was ahead in the Garden of Gethsemane before he went to the cross, his first words were, Abba, Father. A term of dependency, affection, closeness. And after Jesus rose again from the dead, remember he said to Mary Magdalene, I'm going to my God and your God, to my Father and your Father. A whole new relationship with God, our Father who art in heaven. So I contemplate that. And then I say, verse 9, hallowed be your name. Hallowed be your name. It means I set God apart in my life. In other words, he is above everything else. He is Lord of all. Because if he is not Lord of all, he's not Lord at all. When I say hallowed be your name, it means in my life and character, I'm setting Christ apart and I'm seeking to live a holy life. Therefore, I should ask myself about things I pursue, my ambitions, my interests. Is this for his glory? Can I write hallowed be your name over this career choice? Can I write hallowed be your name over this TV program, the music I listen to, the sites I visit, the things I stream, etc.? Can I write hallowed be your name over it? If I can't ask the Lord to bless it, then I shouldn't do it. So when you got up this morning, let's go to church. Can you say, this is for God's glory? Of course you can. Let's go to lunch. Can you say, this is for God's glory? For the most part, yes. But now you're going to go to a party and get drunk. Lord, just bless this night as we go get drunk. No, you can't ask God to bless that. Lord, I'm going to go with my boyfriend tonight and we're going to have sexual relations. No, there's no blessing there. Now you're outside of the will of God. You can only ask God to bless the things that will bring him glory. Point number two, when we pray, we should always ask for God's will to be done. When we pray, we should always ask for God's will to be done. Look at verse 10. Your kingdom come, your will be done. Did not Jesus model this for us in the Garden of Gethsemane? He said, Father, if it's possible, let this cup pass from me. Nevertheless, not my will, but yours be done. Reminding me, the primary objective of prayer is to line my will up with the will of God. True praying is not overcoming God's reluctance. It's laying hold of his willingness. Prayer is not getting my will in heaven. It's getting God's will on earth. Prayer is not getting my will in heaven. You don't want your will in heaven. You want God's will on earth. 1 John 5:14 says, this is the confidence we have in him. If we ask anything according to his will, he hears us and will have the petitions desired of him. Prayer is surrender to the will of God. So, our Father who art in heaven, hallowed be your name. Point number three, we should pray for God's kingdom to come. Your kingdom come, your will be done on earth as it is in heaven. What is the kingdom of God? It's the rule and reign of Christ in your life. Jesus said on one occasion, the kingdom of God is in the midst of you. And what he meant was, I'm here, and wherever I am, that's what the kingdom of God is. So when we're told in Matthew 6:33 to seek first the kingdom of God and his righteousness, it means put Christ first, put the will of God first, have Jesus rule and reign in your life.

0: and I graduated from college with honors. The Korean War broke out, and a year and a half into my first job, I joined the Navy, which gave me a sense of belonging, as well as a break from mother's influence. I was smitten by a fellow officer in Alaska, where I was stationed, but even from a distance, mother didn't approve of him. When I was transferred closer to home, I joined a Bible study, and the chaplain and I began dating. Mother didn't approve of him either, because he was fanatical, a fundamentalist. I began to fear that I would never feel the emptiness inside of me, the hunger for something outside of myself. Others in the Bible study seemed so at peace, so confident of what they believed, while I was miserable. I began reading the New Testament again, and I saw that God had worked in people's lives to display His grace and mercy. I believed that Jesus is the Son of God, and when I put my trust in Him, I found the peace for which I had been longing. I'm Jean, and if the Son therefore shall make you free, you shall be free indeed.
1: If you would like to be free from the weight of sin by receiving Jesus Christ as Lord and Savior, or maybe you have questions about it, call 1-888-NEED-HIM right now. 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

0: 22 years old, I asked Jesus Christ to come into my life. You said, Frank, why do you wait till you're 22? Because you see, I was afraid that if I invited Jesus Christ to come into my life, that I would be in like a spiritual straitjacket. The more I sought fun, the more I wanted to please myself, there was an emptiness in my life. Oh, I tried to fill it with all kinds of things, but nothing satisfied. And I finally came to the point in my life where I was sick and tired of being sick and tired. And maybe you're here and you're at that same place in your life. You're sick and tired of just being sick and tired. And you would like to invite Christ to come into your heart, to clean up your life, to change you, to give you a new beginning, a new opportunity, a new start.
1: That new start Franklin Graham speaks about will be yours when you come to Jesus Christ by faith. 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

You know, he was wounded for our transgressions. Yes, he was. And he carried that day our sorrows. He carried our sorrows too. Yes, he did. You know, he's the healer. Thank God he is. For every sickness. This he came to this world to do. Praise God. Yes, yes, he did.

praise God, yes, in redeeming this old world from sin.

0: I will ever thank you, Lord, that you was nailed to that cross.
1: 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This is Ken Ham, author, speaker, and blogger on science and the Bible's reliability. Well, this week, we're looking at how we can encourage our families to view God's word as the authority. Yesterday, we learned the first step is to read God's word as a family. Well, we also need to be memorizing it. Like the psalmist said, I've stored up your word in my heart that I might not sin against you. Knowing God's word convicts us of sin and helps us to say no to temptation. But don't just get your children to memorize verses. Do it with them. This shows that scripture memory should be a lifelong discipline and that it helps shape your thinking and keeps you from sin just as it does them.
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1: I always thought I was better than everyone else because I didn't drink, smoke, or swear, and I worked hard. I survived scarlet fever, diphtheria, and smallpox as a two-year-old, which put me behind in school. But I overcame obstacles, and I graduated high in my class. Even though I worked to support the family after Dad's heart attack, I felt very superior. I joined the Navy at the end of World War II, went through prep school, and was accepted at the Naval Academy. My haughty attitude intact, I joined a Bible study, even though I thought I was saved. A year later, at a youth meeting, I realized I was lost, and I was led to Christ. During my senior year cruise, the captain asked me to preach, and six sailors wanted to be saved, but I didn't know how to explain the process. I graduated and went on active duty just as the Korean War broke out. My ship hit an underwater mine, exploding directly under my duty station. But I had just been ordered away, so one of the 16 men who died in my place, just like Jesus. 40 men lay wounded on deck, and as we limped to Japan, God gave me words to explain the gospel and their need for salvation. In Japan, I met a missionary, and we married. We served the Lord together for 58 years. I'm James Wilson. If the Son therefore shall make you free, ye shall be free indeed.
0: If you would like to be free from the weight of sin by accepting Jesus Christ as Lord and Savior, call 1-888-NEED-HIM right now. Free Indeed is a production of Pacific Garden Mission, 1458 South Canal Street, Chicago, Illinois, 60607. 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

0: We never do know the depths of the love of God and the mercy of God and the forgiveness of God. It's hard for us to grasp it.
1: But we need God's forgiveness for a simple reason.
0: The Bible says all have sinned and come short of the glory of God. I'm a sinner, you're a sinner. We've all sinned and we're under God's judgment.
1: So what's the way out?
0: In 2 Chronicles 30, it says, "The Lord your God is gracious and merciful and will not turn his face from you if you turn to him." If you turn to him. If you call upon him, he will forgive. If you repent, he will forgive. If you turn to Christ and trust only in the cross and the blood of Christ, he will forgive.
1: If you're over your old way of life, if you want to start fresh and know that you are forgiven and forever free, come to Christ. 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
1: Every Tuesday evening at 7 p.m. Eastern Time here in New York City, we have a time of prayer that is attended by people from over 170 countries live via the Internet. People are sending us their prayer requests, but we're also blessed to see the praise reports. Let me just share a couple of those with you today. Jamie from Queens, New York, writes in and says, God is so good. My husband Terry has been sober now for 62 days and counting. Been a long time. But when God's time comes, it comes. The Lord is amazing. I want to scream from the rooftops how awesome He is. Well, Jamie, we rejoice with you. And here's somebody now from Wasilla, Alaska. Praise the Lord. My son is out of jail and is appreciating me and his dad. He wants to go forward. Pray for discipleship. We will pray for you, those of us here in New York City that gather with you to pray every Tuesday night. God bless you. Remember, it's time to pray.
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1: An impoverished childhood made me self-centered at an early age, and I seemed to want instant gratification. The first money I earned selling newspapers didn't go to the family. I wasted every penny on pinball machines. When I fell in love, I wanted to marry even though we had no money. I kept on drinking and going to strip joints, leaving my bride at home. My biggest idol, though, was horsepower. I always drove a fast new car. I kept a gun under my pillow because of vague fears. I was driven by unknown demons. My life became complicated at age 30 by a mistress. I even talked with a minister who warned me of consequences, so I didn't leave my family, but neither did I leave my mistress. My dad lived nearby, and even he was ashamed of my behavior as I came home in the early morning. Guilt finally drove me to want to go to church with my family. But the sermons didn't penetrate my heart. Guilt made me feel so ill, which sent me into a terrible depression. I would go to the pastor's door and fall down weeping. I kept candles burning everywhere to allay my fears. One day, I finally broke down before my wife and confessed my sins. The next Sunday at church, we heard a young man's testimony that prompted me to stand and give my life to Christ. What freedom Jesus gave me! Gone was the guilt. I went home and threw away my idols, especially the tranquilizers and the candles. How good it is to be free. I'm Jim Herron, and if the Son therefore shall make you free, you shall be free indeed.
0: If you would like to be free from the weight of sin by receiving Jesus Christ as Lord and Savior, or maybe you have questions about it, call 1-888-NEED-HIM right now. 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
2: After my high school graduation, I got a job at a tractor factory. When a new fellow started work nearby, I invited him to join me for lunch. We got to be good friends, but he had one peculiarity. He prayed before eating his lunch. Right there in the factory. One day he asked me outright, "Are you a Christian?" I told him I'd been baptized and joined the church. He said, "Those aren't the questions I asked you. I asked, are you a Christian?" I lied and said I was, then avoided him for a couple of weeks. When I decided that was childish, I joined him again for lunch break. A while later, I brought up religion and inquired what he meant by asking if I was a Christian. He explained the difference between knowing something and believing and acting on it. He said, "It's one thing to know Jesus died for me, but something else to believe it in my heart and ask Jesus to actually forgive my sins. Sort of like him offering me a dollar bill. He held it out to me, but it wasn't mine until I actually took it." That was plain as day. So right then I asked Jesus to forgive my sins and come in my heart and save me. God gave me a new life that day. Eventually, I became a prison chaplain, showing New Mexico's inmates the way to freedom and new life in Jesus. I'm Chaplain Axel Bolin, and if the Son therefore shall make you free, ye shall be free indeed.
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0: Tesla.
1: You probably know the story of Noah's Ark, but did you know that it took Noah about 120 years to build that ark? And the whole time while he was building it, Noah warned people to turn to God before it was too late. Sadly, except for his own family, no one did. Billy Graham tells us what happened next.
2: Lightning flashed and thunder roared and the wind blew and the rains came and the people beat on the door of the ark and said, Noah, let us in, let us in, let us in. But it was too late because the Bible says God shut the door.
1: Today, God is giving you a chance to come to Him. But just like in the days of Noah, it's a limited time offer.
2: Someday it'll be too late for you to come to Christ. That's why it's important to come now in this day of grace. In this age when God from the cross is saying, I love you, repent of your sin and believe.
1: Find out more about God's grace and love for you. 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From the Billy Graham.

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1: Mine was a godly home with church every Sunday, until I hit the eighth grade and discovered alcohol. The next year, I discovered pot and told my parents I was through with church. My friends and their values were changing me, and I began doing things I'd never done before. Lying to my parents, sneaking out at midnight, listening to music that glorified Satan, getting drunk, and skipping school. My older brother in college was nothing like me. He loved the Lord. He came home unexpectedly while my parents were gone for a week, and I was throwing a wild party for my friends. But my brother and his friend didn't give me a hard time. They just sat and discussed sin and God's plan of salvation through Jesus. I saw how hypocritical my so-called friends were. I let a friend drive my parents' car, and he wrecked it. Then I got stoned and damaged my dad's truck. Somehow, that incident triggered deep remorse in my soul. I sat in my room and saw how wicked I'd become. I told Dad the truth, that I wanted the peace with God my brother had. My brother's friend came to the house and explained the way of salvation, that God was in Christ reconciling the world to himself. I prayed to receive Christ that day. What a change he made in me. I'm Ken Christenberry. Jesus cleanses and forgives, and he gives you the power to say no to sin. That's real freedom. If the Son, therefore, shall make you free, you shall be free indeed.
0: If you would like to be free from the weight of sin by receiving Jesus Christ as Lord and Savior, or maybe you have questions about it, call 1-888-NEED-HIM right now. 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
2: 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The morning looks like every other morning. And then your phone rings and everything changes. That's how it happened for a man named Job. No morning, no skywriting, just a normal day until it wasn't. Today on Insight for Living, Chuck Swindoll opens the book of Job to show us what suffering teaches us about ourselves. It begins with two lessons every one of us will need sooner than we think. Chuck titled his message, What Job Teaches Us About Ourselves.
1: Well, oh, we're back in Job. Well, let's face it. Now your Bible automatically just opens to Job. I'm going to ask you to do something a little different. I don't think that I've ever asked you to do this. I'm going to have you find a blank page, front or back of your Bible, and I want you to write two things, form two columns, and today we'll fill in one, and next Sunday we'll fill in the other. At the top of this page, or this column, write, What Job Teaches Us About Ourselves. Then just number 1 through 7. And then we'll save the next one for next time, What Job Teaches Us About Our God. And won't that be helpful to see what he says to us about ourselves? And then from the principles of Job, what we can learn from him about our God. They go together, sort of a 1-2 punch. Trust me, you'll need these, if not now, soon. If not soon, later. I want to read sort of randomly a section of chapters 1 and 2. All of it will bring back the memory of when we walk through this story. There was a man in the land of Uz whose name was Job. And that man was blameless, upright, fearing God, and turning away from evil. The next few verses describe what he owned and his children. There were 10 of them. Verse 6. Now there was a day when the sons of God came to present themselves before the Lord. And interesting, the Hebrew text says, and the Satan. And the Satan also came among them. The Lord said to the Satan, from where did you come? Then the Satan answered the Lord and said, from roaming about on the earth and walking around on it. The Lord said to Satan, have you considered my servant Job? For there's no one like him on the earth, a blameless and upright man, fearing God and turning away from evil. Satan answered the Lord, does Job fear God for nothing? Have you not made a hedge about him and his house and all that he has on every side? You have blessed the work of his hands, and his possessions have increased in the land. But put forth your hand now and touch all that he has, he will surely curse you to your face. The Lord said to the Satan, behold, all that he has is in your power. Only do not put forth your hand on him. So Satan departed from the presence of the Lord. You remember what happened? 4 different messengers. It happened on the day when his sons and daughters were eating and drinking wine in their oldest brother's house that a messenger came. Verse 16, while he was still speaking, another also came. 17, while he was still speaking, another also came. 18, while he was still speaking, another also came and said, your sons and your daughters were eating and drinking in their oldest brother's house, and a great wind came from across the wilderness and struck the four corners of the house, and it fell on the young people, and they died. Job arose and tore his robe and shaved his head and fell to the ground and worshiped. Verse 1, again, there was a day when the sons of God came to present themselves before the Lord, and the Satan also came among them to present himself before the Lord. Same question, same answer. The Lord, verse 3, said to Satan, have you considered my servant Job? There's no one like him on the earth, a blameless and upright man fearing God and turning away from evil, and he still holds fast his integrity. Verse 4, Satan answered the Lord and said, skin for skin, yes, all that a man has he will give for his life. However, put forth your hand now and touch his bone and his flesh. He will curse you to your face. So the Lord said to Satan, behold, he's in your power. Only spare his life. Satan went out from the presence of the Lord and smote Job with sore boils from the sole of his foot to the crown of his head. Took a potsherd to scrape himself while he was sitting among the ashes. His wife said, do you still hold fast your integrity? Curse God and die. He said to her, you speak as one of the foolish women speaks. Shall we indeed accept good from God and not accept adversity? In all this, Job did not sin with his lips.
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1: Kids don't mean to be funny. It's just when they say things, they come across as funny. Even when they're answering questions that are fairly serious, it's remarkable how their answers, while true often, are just hilarious. Someone sent me this week some questions that children were asked, and ages 7 through 10 children answered. For example, how do you decide who to marry? Was asked Kirsten, who is age 10. She answers, no person really decides before they grow up who they're going to marry. God decides it all way before. And you get to find out later who you're stuck with. Derek, age 8, answered, how can a stranger tell if two people are married? Derek answers, you might have to guess based on whether they seem to be yelling at the same kids. Which ties in with the question asked Lori, age 8, what do you think your mom and dad have in common? Lori says, both don't want any more kids. When is it okay to kiss someone? Pam, age 7, when they're rich. Kurt, also age 7, answered that one. The law says you have to be 18, so I wouldn't want to mess with that. Okay, Kurt. Is it better to be single or married? Anita, age 9, it's better for girls to be single, but not for boys. Boys need someone to clean up after them. And all the wives said, yeah, I knew you'd do that. One of my favorites. How would you make a marriage work? Ricky, age 10, says, tell your wife that she looks pretty, even if she looks like a truck. Another little child in our congregation is age six. And her daddy wrote me this past week to tell me something she said when she has been sitting with them through all of the messages on Job. She leaned over and said to her daddy, "Daddy, when Pastor Chuck started the book of Job, was I 4 or 5? You were still 6, sweetheart, wherever you are. Now, at the risk of having some tomatoes thrown in my direction, I'm going to tell you, we have only 2 more messages on Job. Don't clap. I got that. You know something's wrong when you read your scriptures and you say, "Now for the last chapter of Job." People start to applaud when you get there. I want us to sort of look at the whole book, since we have been hammering our way through these trees and on occasion each limb and finding our way through this forest of information. I want us to come today to some sort of practical terms with what this book teaches us in a very, very practical way about the way we live our lives, what we learn about ourselves from Job, and then find out what it is we learn from Job about our God. Trust me on this one. You're going to need one or more of the principles sooner than you may realize. And while we have fun with it and have enjoyed ourselves on a number of occasions, today we're rolling up our sleeves and looking at life through Job's viewpoint and learning from his example. So we'll take today's talk mainly from the early part of Job, and then next time, we will look at the latter chapter of the book and see what it says about God. But today, about ourselves. There was a man in the land of Uz whose name was Job. That man was blameless, upright, fearing God, turning away from evil. We read he had 10 children, 7 sons and 3 daughters. His possessions were great. Thousands of sheep and camels, 500,000 of oxen and donkeys. And in fact, the wrap-up statement in verse 3 is that he was the greatest in the East. There was no one better known, perhaps wealthier than Job. Job didn't know it, but there was a dialogue that took place in the invisible world above him. As the Lord and the Satan had this encounter, for some reason Satan allowed into the Lord's presence, and the dialogue turns on the person of Job. The Lord calls Satan's attention to Job and says, "Have you noticed him?" And Satan, in standard operating procedure of sarcasm, said, "Of course, it wouldn't serve you the way you've treated him. He's got penthouse treatment. But you touch what he owns, he'll curse you to your face." It's the divine wager. So the Lord, in today's terms, bet him that that would not happen. No, he wouldn't do that. And not allow you the freedom to move into his world, but don't touch him. Don't touch his person. And you recall he did that. And in a brief matter of really, really moments, Satan instigates a removal of all of the possessions, all of his ability to earn a living. Much of his property is destroyed, and he's leveled in bankruptcy. Which brings us to the first of 7 lessons we learn from Job about ourselves. We never know ahead of time the plans God has for us. Job had no way of knowing this. That morning dawned like every other morning. The night had passed like most every other night. There was no early morning skywriting. There was no angelic visit. There was no tap at the window warning him that something would change, or that all hell would break loose, or the bottom would drop out of his life. He got up that morning like every other morning, and he began the day, only to be interrupted by this messenger and that messenger and the next one and the next one. And before you could sneeze, it seems, the buildings are gone and there are carcasses on the land and the servants have been taken or killed or kidnapped. And Job knows nothing ahead of time. You can't anticipate it correctly. You're unable to predict it accurately. It's impossible to explain it fully. No one can explain it. Like a bolt out of the blue, his world explodes. And God didn't warn him ahead of time. It could happen to you. It could hit me on the way home. The next airplane trip for you or me could be our last. The fact is, we don't know ahead of time what his plan is. He has a plan. He just isn't obligated to warn us about it or to remind us that it could happen. Hold your place here and with another finger find Jeremiah chapter 29. It's really worth a look. Turn, please. Jeremiah chapter 29, verse 11. The subject is the Jews going into captivity, yet future. The subject is the life beyond the captivity, yet future. And the Lord speaking to his prophet, who then speaks to the people, tells them, I know the plans that I have for you, declares the Lord. Observe, it does not read, I will tell you all about them ahead of time so you can be ready. He simply says, I know the plans. My sovereign will is such that it is all put together. Isaiah 55 tells us that his ways are high above our ways and beyond our thoughts. They are different. They are in another world, a different perspective. But the Lord knows his plans that he has for us. And there's good news at the end. They are plans for welfare and not for calamity, to give us a future and a hope. The ultimate plan our Lord has for us is not a calamitous, fatalistic, heartbreaking, life-ending plan designed to disturb or corrupt our faith. It is a plan that is profound, and it's different than you and I would have ever expected or planned. In response to this first lesson, I have some pretty simple advice. Be ready for anything. And I mean anything. I heard from a friend in our church just a few moments ago of a friend of his who works at EDS, making a great deal of money, enjoying a prosperity that was unusual for him and for his family, got notice from the guard that he was being called up. He has to leave his work to go and serve in the guard. And in serving, he will need to sell his home. They will need to become familiar again with a salary income and a lifestyle that is altogether different from what they've been used to all of these years, especially while growing into the position he had but no longer has. And it came like a bolt out of the blue. You don't know that you'll have your children by the end of this month. You don't know that their future is any more secure than you know your future is secure. What you enjoy today, you may not be enjoying this time next year. This isn't designed to make you afraid. It's designed to help get you ready. I remind you, these are principles to live with and to remember. Job's response, verse 20, is absolutely remarkable. Job arose and tore his robe and shaved his head and fell to the ground and worshiped. He said, naked I came from my mother's womb, and naked I will return. The Lord gave, the Lord has taken away. Blessed be the name of the Lord. Through all this, we read, Job did not sin, nor did he blame God. Lesson number two. A vertical perspective will keep us from horizontal panic. A vertical perspective will keep us from horizontal panic. Don't misunderstand. Job doesn't escape into denial. He faces the music, somber and sad that it is. He's overwhelmed. That's why he tore his robe. He's broken and saddened and bankrupt. That's why he shaves his head and sits in ashes. He refuses to escape emotionally through denial. He falls to the ground and worships. What a remarkable response. His vertical perspective is firm, clear, in place. Nothing horizontal will cause this man to panic. I had, I enjoyed, I was blessed, I've lost, they're no longer with me, I'm heartbroken, but the same God who gave is the God who took away. Blessed be his name. I serve and honor and praise and walk with him. When I was back in this passage several weeks ago, I read for you Francis Anderson's words. Time has a way of erasing comments that are made in days past, and I return to a part of what he wrote in his fine work on Job. Job finds nothing wrong with what has happened to him. At this point, Job's trial enters a new phase, the most trying of all. He never curses God, but all his human relationships are broken. His attitude is the same as before. It is equally right for God to give gifts and to retrieve them. It is equally right for God to send good or adversity. And then he adds, it is easier to lower your view of God than to raise your faith to such a height. When things are rocking along comfortably and enjoyably and with good health and with a full family, my, how high is our view of God? How thrilled we are with those verses of Scripture, how we hang on the words of the sermon and we sing the songs of Zion. But when the bottom drops out, our song is taken from us, and we begin to wonder, was our view of God here really the right view since we're now here? It's easy to lower one's view of God when hardship assaults us. That vertical perspective will save the day. Well, it got worse. It just got worse. Job does not sin or blame God, which frustrates Satan, and does not surprise our God, who already knew Job would be a man of integrity. So there was another day, round two, and Satan comes out swinging. The Lord asks, have you noticed my servant Job? It must have been a great moment in that encounter when the Lord could point to Job and there has been no break in his faith or trust. And Satan has to face the music. But Satan then says, you touch his life, it'll be another story. Skin for skin, chapter 2, verse 4, all that a man has, he will give for his life. Put forth your hand now and touch his bone and his flesh. He'll curse you to your face. He repeats the charge, the warning. For the Lord said, he's in your power, only spare his life.
2: None of us know what a single day may hold. Job certainly didn't. And when his world came apart, he did something remarkable. He fell to the ground and worshiped. Today, Chuck Swindoll reminds us that a vertical perspective is what keeps us from horizontal panic. When we keep our eyes on God, no earthly loss can level us. This 22-part series concludes a week from today, so we encourage you to get in touch for these resources while it's still fresh on your mind. The Old Testament book of Job provides a shocking picture of human suffering. Many of the images are pitiful, frankly, and seem so unfair. But that's the way life is, right? Sometimes it feels like nothing more than an endless sequence of unwanted surprises. And yet, even still, Job deliberately chose triumph over tragedy. 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
2: Tom Mackey's father was never proud of him, and Tom wanted his dad's approval more than anything. His father ran a saloon in Erie, Pennsylvania. Tom imitated everything his dad did, the Irish brogue, the drinking and swearing, even smoking big black stogies by the time he was eight. That was the year his dad told Tom to take a gun away from an angry drunk because he figured the guy wouldn't shoot a kid. His dad laughed when Tom's older brother picked the pockets of his poker-playing buddies. But when Tom did the same thing, he beat him. In futility, Tom left

0: Instead, he received the bread of life as his wretched soul soaked up the songs he remembered his friend once singing. 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
2: Tom Mackey's father was never proud of him, and Tom wanted his dad's approval more than anything. His father ran a saloon in Erie, Pennsylvania. Tom imitated everything his dad did, the Irish brogue, the drinking and swearing, even smoking big black stogies by the time he was eight. That was the year his dad told Tom to take a gun away from an angry drunk because he figured the guy wouldn't shoot a kid. His dad laughed when Tom's older brother picked the pockets of his poker-playing buddies. But when Tom did the same thing, he beat him. In futility, Tom left home at age 12 and got a job on the Erie Canal. His best friend there was a boy who talked about God's love, something Tom spurned. But the songs he sang stayed with Tom through the years as he slid downward in life. Tom had become a mean and hateful person. He took his spite out on everyone he knew or worked for, and he hardly drew a sober breath. Tom was in Chicago doing anything to get money for a drink when an evil man offered him a job for the following day that, if he was caught, would have meant the death sentence. That night, Tom made his way to Pacific Garden Mission for a meal. Instead, he received the bread of life as his wretched soul soaked up the songs he remembered his friend once singing. Tom prayed and received God's forgiveness, the greatest gift any man can have. Tom Mackey went on to serve as the superintendent of the Helping Hand Mission in Los Angeles. If the Son, therefore, shall make you free, you shall be free indeed.
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0: We're all adjusting to living a new normal right now. Jeff knows how hard that can be. His entire normal was changed after a car accident.
1: A truck didn't stop and rammed into my passenger side, and he ran me into the concrete pole. My head went through the driver's side window, hit the pole.
0: Jeff suffered a traumatic brain injury, but during his recovery, he renewed his relationship with Jesus Christ and found peace.
1: It was kind of like God was giving me a second chance to do things a little differently. If things change, God's in charge of the change, and let him guide you to whatever your new might be.
0: Change can be a good thing, as Billy Graham once said.
2: A radical change is needed in every person to find true or real fulfillment in this life, to be acceptable to God, to enter God's kingdom.
0: That radical change means surrendering your life to Jesus Christ. Learn more about doing that at findpeacewithgod.net. We're the Billy Graham Evangelistic Association.

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1: I was born in Egypt when my father was pastor of an evangelical church. At 20, I went to a church conference where I went forward and professed faith in Christ. However, my friends later lured me into smoking hashish. I taught school for several years, then I moved to Beirut, Lebanon for graduate work. Beirut then was a beautiful, sensuous city, just entering political turmoil. But God brought a dedicated Christian into my life who helped me renew my relationship with God. From then on, my faith grew. I shared an apartment with my older brother, and one day while I slept late, he rushed in to tell me that a bomb had been placed right outside my window, but the police had removed it. One day I flew to London, and another bomb demolished the building next to ours. I moved to Chicago to complete my studies and training at the University of Illinois Medical Center. While there, I happened to hear the Unshackled radio drama. My mother came to visit and was so enraptured with the program that she wanted to hear it in Arabic, broadcast throughout the Middle East. And that's how our ministry began. I'm Mofid Wabi, and my brothers and I have been re-dramatizing Unshackled in Arabic for more than 20 years now. Letters from people in every Middle Eastern country tell of the way God is bringing salvation to people living in darkness. They now know, if the Son therefore shall make you free, you shall be free indeed.
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2: How do you deal with a chronically bad relationship? Right? I mean, it just doesn't work. And in some cases, you're actually related to these people. It's chaos. It's chronic. It's negative. What do you do? When do you give up? How do you stay in the game? What's the will of God? 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
2: He says, But I say to you who hear, love your enemies and do good to those who hate you. Bless those who persecute you and pray for those who mistreat you. Whoever hits you on the cheek, literally the right cheek, offer him the left. And whoever takes away your coat, don't withhold your shirt from him as well. Give to everyone who asks of you, and whoever takes away what is yours, do not demand it back. And just as you want men to treat you, treat them in the same way. And if you love those who love you, what credit is that? For even sinners love those who love them. And if you do good to those who do good to you, what credit is that? For even sinners do the same thing. And if you lend to those from whom you expect to receive credit, what credit is that to you? Even sinners lend to sinners in order to receive back the same amount. In other words, when you're just dishing out what other people dish to you, or when you're playing the tit-for-tat game, you're just part of the human race. But that's not like a follower of Jesus. That's not a supernatural response. That's not how relationships work. And then he goes on to say, but love your enemies and do good and lend and expect nothing in return. And notice here's where now the faith kicks in. Your reward will be great and you will be sons of the Most High, for he himself is kind to whom? To the ungrateful and evil men. We're never more like God and we're never more like his son Jesus than we give people what they don't deserve. And then notice he wants to explain how God is kind. He says, be merciful, or literally the phrase is, become or show mercy just as your Father is merciful. And do not pass judgment, and you will not be judged. And do not condemn, and you shall not be condemned. Pardon, and you will be pardoned. All of a sudden, you're saying, hey, this is not fair. This is, you know, chronic relatedness, and this person's a jerk at work, and he won't get off the couch, and she's not very affectionate, and this kid's been disrespectful, and they don't deserve it, on and on and on. And Jesus says, do you want to break the system? Every relationship is a system. There's some sort of feedback relational loop that you develop with people, and it's a system. And you have a system going with them. And most of us are waiting for this other person to change. I want them to change. And so we create ways that we think will help them change. Most of the ways are ineffective and negative. Nag, nag, nag, nag, nag, nag, nag, nag, nag, nag, nag, nag, nag, nag, nag, nag. Now that doesn't work at home and it doesn't work at work. You know, or passive aggressive. You know, I'm going to figure out how to pay you back in subtle ways where it doesn't come out, but you really pay and I execute vengeance. That's what unresolved anger, passive aggressive behavior does. And Jesus said, all those ways aren't how you build relationships in the kingdom. You are powerless to change other people. Boy, when you get that, I mean, your light bulbs will go. You are powerless to change your wife, powerless to change your friends, powerless to change your husband, powerless to change your kids, powerless to change your in-laws, powerless to change your boss. You are powerless in and of yourself to change anybody. The principle is, you can only change you. I can only change me. I mean, down, do we really know what's going on inside of that clerk, or what's really going on inside even your mate or that disrespectful kid? See, we judge and come to conclusions and we assume our perspective is the perspective. I actually have a little 3x5 card because I'm so bad at this. Especially if you have some spiritual gift in the area of discernment, then what you think is you can read people. I mean, I know what's going on. But I mean, I'm sitting down with my wife. I know exactly what she's thinking. She looks at me in her quiet, lovely little blonde hair and steel blue eyes and says, "You can't read my mind and you don't know what I'm thinking." And I need that. Because, see, my tendency is to think my perspective is the perspective. In fact, in major conflicts, I've learned a little rule. I mean, major conflicts, whether they be at work or at home or with a neighbor, or I start the conversation by saying, you know, let's see if we can't get all the facts on the table. And what I'd like to do is share my perspective of the truth that is not to be confused with reality. What I'm telling you is, this is honestly how I see it, and I want to get that on the table, and I would like you to tell me how you really see it, and then let's see if we can put those together, and I won't assume that how I see it is the way it is, and would you just suspend judgment for just a little while and not assume that your perspective is the perspective? Because otherwise, the only response you can have, if your judgment, your evaluation is the way it is, then if the other person disagrees, the only thing you can do is become defensive. And what's that do? That takes the relationship farther and farther apart. The second objection is that, Chip, you know, that all sounds really good. It's very spiritual. I appreciate that. That probably works for you and Teresa. I hope you guys do well with that. But what you don't really get, see, I've been at this a lot longer time. It's her pride, it's her insensitivity, and it's her baggage. Look, we've actually been to counseling on this one, and we both agree it's her issues. Or it's his passive, aggressive, or angry outbursts. I'm the one in the family that, or in the in-laws. We walk with God. See, you don't understand. You're just total misperception. You don't understand. We are the spiritual people in this chronic relatedness, and they are the pagan, immature, not walking with God, arrogant, insensitive, got the big problems people. So I understand all this stuff about giving what they don't deserve, and I'll try that just a little bit more. But okay, so just before you go there, see, what comes before the verse really has a lot to say about that verse. But you can't stop there, because what comes right after the verse often has just as much to say. So we're told to do this outrageous behavior of showing mercy, of loving our enemies, of giving with no expectation of return. And if we give, by the way, did you notice this is a promise? This is from the lips of Jesus. This is this isn't like a chipism. This isn't a principle that someone has developed from the Bible. From the very lips of Jesus, it's a promise. Give. And by the way, did you notice it's not a financial passage? I mean, everyone uses this for finances because it applies. This is not a financial passage. This is a relational passage. Jesus just talked to them about blessed are, blessed are, blessed are, blessed are, blessed are. And then he just talked about how to treat people in ways that they should never deserve. And then he says, give and it'll be given unto you. Good measure, pressed out, shaken together, running over back into your lap. Well, let's just go one more verse or two or three or four, and let's look at verse 39 to see out of this radical promise he makes about relationships. He says, and he also told them a parable. Notice that little phrase, and he also. Anytime the author, empowered by the Holy Spirit, is connecting what he's saying now with what he just said, there's a good probability that what he now has just said ties in to what he previously said. And so he also told them a parable. A blind man cannot guide a blind man, can he? Will they not both fall into a pit? A pupil is not above his teacher, but everyone after he's been fully trained will be like his teacher. And why do you look at the speck that is in your brother's eye, but do not notice the log that is in your own? Or how can you say to your brother, brother, let me take out the speck that is in your eye, when you yourself do not see? Notice, it's not just that you have it, you don't see it. You do not see the log that is in your own eye. You hypocrite. First, circle the word first in your Bible. This is what gets left out when this is taught. First, take the log out of your own eye, and then you'll be able to see clearly to take out the speck that's in your brother's eye. Often this is taught like, oh, never judge anyone. You should never evaluate anything. Oh, you know, you've got issues of yourselves. Who are you to speak into? This doesn't say you don't speak into other people's lives. This says just look at yourself first. Look at what your issues are. Look at what you need to change. Look at what God wants to say to you. And then once you do that, okay, now you have a little clearer vision. Out of kindness and love, and by the way, a sense of, oh, wow, God, you know, once I see what I've done and how insensitive I've been to you and other things I've done in my life, what do I want? Mercy, mercy, mercy, mercy. Please don't hold that against me. I'm really, really sorry, God. I'm sure. Oh, please, please, please. When you really get that, guess how you're going to start treating other people? Oh, God, God, God, I really don't want to treat them like you treat me, but this seems really clear. If I don't, I'm in big trouble. So I want to give away mercy, treat people, and withhold what's justly due. And I want to extend grace because that's what you've done. Because I saw the log, and I thought they were arrogant until I looked at my heart. I thought they were insensitive. And they are in this relationship, but I've been insensitive to you. And, you know, I got a disrespectful child, but boy, you know, Lord, I never really thought that my own childhood, my own attitude toward my parents could have any relationship to what I'm producing. And you see what he's saying? Deal with your own stuff first. And then notice he actually is going to tell us how to go about it. He says, for there is no good tree which produces bad fruit, nor on the other hand, a bad tree which produces good fruit. For each tree is known by its fruit. For men do not gather figs from thorns, nor do they pick grapes from briar bushes. And his point is, whatever the roots are, whatever the genuine roots are, that's going to come out in the fruit, in the behavior, in the actions.
1: 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All right, now back to our message.
2: And then what he's saying is, so you get the log out, you need to look at your own issues, look at the root of your own issues, and you deal with that, and then the kind of fruit that'll come out in your life, now you're the kind of person that can love and look in and help others. And then just in case you're thinking to yourself, well, how can you really know the fruit in your own life? Look at verse 45. He just sort of out of the blue, after he talks about the fruit and trees and the parallels, the good man out of the good treasure, literally out of his treasury. It's almost like there's a treasury down in your heart. The good man out of the good treasure of his heart brings forth what is good, and the evil man out of the evil treasure brings forth what is evil, for his mouth speaks from that which fills his heart. And so what I realize is that not only do I need to give what I want most in a relationship, but I'm never more like God when I give people what they don't deserve. And it's not fair. It's supernatural. But the other thing is, the problem is not the other person. That's my perception of the problem. I'm not saying the other person doesn't have significant problems. But what I'm saying is, the problem in the relational system is, I need to go first and say, God, what is it about how I respond? By the way, the things that you're most defensive about, the things that bug you the most, the things that just are your buttons, I just hate to tell you this, often those are the very things that you're in violation of with other people. Really arrogant people don't like other arrogant people. Really insensitive people are really blown away by insensitive people. You understand what I'm saying? Often the very things that bug you about people, that might be one of those little indications that, I mean, in the root, down deep somewhere, behind all your defense mechanisms and all mine, maybe there's something about this relationship God wants me to learn to look inside of my heart first. And then you say, well, how do you know what's there? Start listening to your speech. My speech will reveal my heart. The tone of my words, are they positive? Are they negative? Are they words that give life, or are they words that put down? Are they words that frame things? Are they words that say, I'm the authority, I know what's best? And see, you can be really arrogant in really subtle, semi-godly type ways. But arrogance is just me being filled with me, instead of living in humility before God and realizing God has a lot of people that he can speak through. One of the greatest signs of humility is being teachable, being willing to listen, being willing to be reproved, being willing to say, I need to learn something, even in an area where you feel like maybe you know quite a bit. So, only person I can change is me. The passage is Luke 6:38, and then here's the practice that flows right out of the passage. Ask God what he wants to change in you rather than focusing on what needs to change in the other person, and then go to work on it by his grace. ask God in this chronic relatedness. And you can go back to that person that you're thinking in your mind. Ask God, okay, I know for sure what needs to change in that person. You identified that. But then you say, okay, since it's a system and the way I'm going about changing it so far, it's called chronic relatedness. I mean, if it wasn't chronic, it wouldn't be ongoing hassle. And it continually causes concerns or conflict. And so it's like, okay, Lord, nagging, being passive aggressive, yelling, anger outbursts, threatening, those haven't worked. I think I'll try it your way. So I think I'm going to give first to them what I really want in the relationship. And then I'm going to ask you to change me. I'm going to ask you to show me and then change me. Because once one person changes, it changes the dynamic of the relationship. Now, by the way, this is not saying, and I'm not guaranteeing, that you give away kindness to someone who's insensitive and do it 3 weeks. Don't come back and say, hey, I gave away kindness for 3 weeks and it ain't working. You know what? It doesn't mean necessarily that other person will change, although I will tell you, you will be amazed. You will be amazed that as you do that, it really happens. The only person I can change is me. I'm powerless to change my mate, my boss, my rebellious friend, my coworker. But when I change the system, it begins to change. And then what I've learned is that as you do that, in a great majority of the times, God starts doing things. I mean, down to little things. I've got a little bagel shop next to where I buy coffee, and the guy is just the most negative person in the whole world. I mean, he's just, you know, I mean, if it's a sunny day, I'll probably get a sunburn. I mean, it doesn't matter. Hey, and I'll walk in and say, wow, you're pretty full today. Yeah, full today, but we weren't yesterday. I mean, it's just negative. And so he bugs me. And so I thought, you know, I don't think I'm going to buy bagels here anymore. But he's got great bagels. So I decided not to go that route. So I just decided, you know what? All right. You little bagel man. And I mean, I'm on the warpath, and I walk in, and I mean, it is just, I want to tell you something. What's that? You know, we're always in a hurry. Could you wait for just 1 second? Yeah. You know, the last time I came in, that lady over there, she served me with such a great attitude, and I just wanted to tell you. Well, that's good, because most of them don't do a very good job. I said, you know, that may be true, but boy, yesterday she did, and I come here because of the way she treats me. And you know what? She must have an excellent boss to learn those kind of attitudes. By the way, you know what? You go ahead and keep the change. Great to see you. I'll see you later. And I mean, I got no response for a month, but I'm thinking, I'm going to win this battle. I'm going to win this battle. The last time I come in, you know, and every time, you know, and you know me, I'm playing this. I'm a nut. I kind of just think, okay, I'm going to give what I'm not getting. The last time I went in there, I bought these sandwiches and I was kind of in a hurry and I didn't have time to figure out how I was going to, you know, bless this guy. And I was having my own issues that day. And he gives me this little card, you know, if you punch it like 10 times, you get a free sandwich. I mean, it's going to take me till New Year's. And so, but I decided rather than be negative, I get this. I said, you know something? I said, thank you very much, but I always lose these cards and I never use them. So why don't you just save it and give it to someone else? He puts it down. He goes, what's your phone number? I give him my phone number. He says, don't worry about the cards. Whenever you come in, you give me the phone number. It goes in the computer. It'll automatically pop up. We'll give you a free sandwich. And I said, oh, yeah, you don't need to do that, man. It's okay. I mean, you have the best sandwiches and best bagels. I just like to come. He said, we like to really treat all of our comesters well. I want to say thank you to you. And I walked out of there and I thought, it took a month. And it's always good to give an illustration on one of those trite kind of issues. At the heart of all this, when someone is in a chronic relatedness situation with you, your unconscious response is to start giving evil for evil. And it says, don't do that. Give good for evil. And then here's the last line I'll leave you with. If possible, as far as it depends on you, be at peace with all men. Respect what's right in the sight of all men, if possible. And just remember, it's not always possible. Those in-laws may never be positive. There may be aspects of very important relationships, but you know what you can have? You can have peace. And right now, you don't have that. As far as it's possible, you can say, God, I'm giving friendship. I'm giving affection. I'm giving a listening ear. I'm giving understanding. Lord, I'm pleasing to you. And you know, this other person, they may respond. They may not respond because you're not going to overpower their will. And I sure can't change them. Principle number 8. the only person I can change is me. So give, and it'll be given unto you. Good measure, pressed down, shaken together. The practice, ask God in this chronic relationship, how do you want to change me? And then say, Lord, I can't do it. I need your grace. And you just might find you'll see some real shifts occur in relationships.
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2: As we close today's program, let's just get on the table. There may be few things as difficult as a chronic, difficult, or challenging relationship. In other words, it seems like no matter what you do, it doesn't get fixed. And this person's default attitude, actions, words constantly cause conflict. I want to give you a game plan that flows out of our teaching time. Okay, here's number one. I want to remind you, I want you to just visualize in your mind and your heart the benefits. Can you imagine what would happen if this person's life changed? Can you imagine just the difference, not just in your relationship, but them and the whole network and it may be family or work, if this person's life changed? I say that because you need to keep hope in your mind, because God can change anyone. Second, this is very, very practical. I want to challenge you to write their name down. And if it's more than one, write two or three people's names down. These are chronically difficult relationships. Then I want you to put that someplace where you see it, and you can pray for them every single day. And you're asking God specifically, God, will you bless them? Will you encourage them? Would you reveal to them all that you want to do in them? Third, then I want you to immediately afterwards pray for yourself. Lord, please illuminate in my heart and my mind anything in me that is the problem. Where am I driving them crazy? What am I doing? What am I thinking? What am I saying? Just reveal it to me, because I want to change. Then finally, after praying, look for opportunities at least once a week for the next 6 weeks to demonstrate some act of kindness, some undeserved act. It might be a note, it might be a little coffee card, it might be just a word of kindness, but you begin to get your focus off of them changing onto what he wants to do in you, praying for them and asking God. And then if you really want to see something happen, I'd encourage you to journal for this 6 week period. Journal the progress. Now, this sounds like a lot, but think of this. What would happen if they really changed? Why not take this challenge and really say, Lord, I'm going to do, as far as it depends on me, everything I can. And then when you've done that, you can know, you know what, Lord, I can't make this relationship work, but before you, I've done everything you've called me to do. Then you can be at peace.
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2: How does a man decide to become a crooked cop? In my case, the road began with bitterness in my childhood. Dad was in construction, and we moved 12 times in 5 years, so I dropped out of high school at 16 to work as a plumber. Then I went to Buffalo and joined the U.S. Marine Corps. I developed my own yardstick to measure myself morally. I married my high school sweetheart, Elizabeth, and we went to church together in Hawaii, where I was based. But the gospel didn't sink into my self-sufficient soul. After I was discharged from the Marine Corps, I passed the exam for the police academy in New York City. That's when I decided to be a crooked cop. But God had other plans. While I was in training at the police academy, my wife wanted to go to church. To quiet her nagging, I went with her. Then two detectives were killed in the line of duty, and Elizabeth insisted that our pastor come and talk with me. Using scripture, he persuaded me to repent and trust in Jesus. I have never regretted my decision that day, and even became a police chaplain in Florida. After I retired, we became missionaries to people in the U.S. I'm Eddie Quinn, and I know, if the Son therefore shall make you free, ye shall be free indeed.
1: If you would like to be free from the weight of sin by accepting Jesus Christ as Lord and Savior, call 1-888-NEED-HIM right now. 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

0: You used to spend time in prayer. At least you tried to talk to God. But then for some reason, you stopped relying on prayer. Maybe after a while you forgot. It could be you didn't know for sure how to talk to God. Or maybe you just lost hope because you thought it was too hard for God. Or too hard for you. If you thought that, Billy Graham has some good news.
1: There is no problem too hard for God to solve. There's no prayer too hard for God to answer. Sometimes he says yes, sometimes he says no, and sometimes he says wait. But it's always answered if it's prayed according to his will in the name of the Lord Jesus Christ.
0: If you're struggling with something, we'd love to pray with you right now. Call 855-255-PRAY. It doesn't matter what time of day it is. We're here for you at 855-255-PRAY from the Billy Graham Evangelist.

blast of icy wind. 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Another sheet of snow melts away to gold and green. Look at Peter go, he's racing to the tomb.

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1: I grew up with four older sisters who doted on me because I started going blind at a young age. I had congenital glaucoma, and we moved across Ohio so I could attend a school for the blind. I always had a deep love for music, but it couldn't save me from the pains of growing up. Kids taunted me for being different. I was Jewish and overweight, and their words hurt deeply. I turned my back on my faith and decided that modern jazz was my passion. I played piano in nightclubs at 17. I still felt lonely and longed for a romantic relationship. When I lost my mother, I grew depressed. Friends and loved ones tried to help, but nothing worked. I felt so lost, I even considered suicide. But one morning, I had breakfast with another friend who explained how to repent of my sins and let the Lord take over my life. I received Jesus as Savior, and I felt so different, so clean. I decided to go to Bible college. I prayed for a lifelong companion with whom I could share my life, my ministry, and felt led to pursue a woman named Kathy. We were married a few months later. Now I use my musical gifts for God in worship. I no longer have my sight, but God has given me a new life, and He leads me every day. I'm Neil Schlang. If the Son therefore shall make you free, ye shall be free indeed.
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0: Honey, can you turn it up? I can't hear what they're saying.
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3: 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No man cometh to the Father but by me.
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1: Matthew chapter 11, beginning at verse 28, Jesus says, "Come to me, all you who labor and are heavy laden, and I will give you rest. 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Who can argue, but there's an almost unprecedented weariness in our society today. People are tired of the continuous divisive speech, the incivility, and the constant revelations of immorality, just to name a few. Above all the clamor and the noise of a country that foolishly believes it can thrive without God in its midst, His own merciful voice, once again and perhaps one last time, calls us back to the rest that only He can give. Get up today, open your Bible, talk to Christ, and let His peace once again begin to fill your heart. It's time to pray.
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1: Twice I was a Russian exchange student in America. First time I was expelled after 6 months for bad behavior and returned to Russia. Then I was accepted at Christian College in Fargo, North Dakota, though I was an atheist child of communism. My best friend and I had a very bad accident, spinning out on a snowy road. My car was totaled, but his father was home praying for us. My English made it hard to date, so I was lonely. Through the internet, I met a Russian girl, lawyer like me in Russia. I left school, flew home to be with her, but after 5 days, she ditched me. I was devastated and without money to go back to America, and I thought of suicide. Then I remember my Christian friends in Fargo and searched on internet for church in the city where I live. There was one. On Sunday, I went there and listened to sermon. People were friendly, so I kept going back, but also kept drinking. One of the men invited me to camp, and while we cut trees and brush along the highway, he talked to me about Jesus, quoting scripture. I was convicted of my sin and went home and asked Jesus to save me. He did. God changed my life. I graduated from law school in Russia and America, then went to Bible college in Fargo, where I met my wife. Today we are missionaries in Russia. I am Nikolai. If the Son therefore shall make you free, ye shall be free indeed.
0: If you would like to be free from the weight of sin by receiving Jesus Christ as Lord and Savior, call 1-888-NEED-HIM right now. 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

0: Epitaphs. They're meant to summarize a person's time on Earth. But the greatest epitaph of all time isn't found in a graveyard or mausoleum.
1: It is neither written in gold nor cut in stone. It is spoken by the mouth of an angel and is the exact reverse of what is put on all other tombs. The Bible says he is not here, he is risen.
0: The he who is risen, says Billy Graham, is Jesus Christ.
1: If Christ's bones lie decayed in a grave, then there is no good news and the darkness of the world is indeed black and life has no meaning at all. However, the New Testament teaches from one end to the other that Christ indeed is risen from the dead.
0: His death paid the penalty for your sins, and his resurrection means you can experience peace now and live in heaven when you die. If you receive Jesus as your Lord and Savior, there's more at findpeacewithgod.net. That's findpeacewithgod.net from the Billy Graham Evangelistic Association.

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1: An uncle abused me when I was 8, and I was warned not to tell anyone or the law would take me from the family. I resented the law from then on and became a rebel, skipping school and stealing. I was sent to a Christian boys' school where a doctor took me to church and talked about Jesus. He wanted to adopt me, but I loved my family. When I was unfairly punished at the boys' school, I stole some horses and fled. I escaped 5 more times from reform schools in Florida, stealing cars and being shot at by police. Finally, the law kept me in jail until I turned 16 when they sent me to the adult prison known as The Rock. 4 months after I was paroled, I committed a robbery and was sentenced to 25 more years, 10 for one I did and 15 for one I didn't do. Enraged, I repeatedly committed assault and faced 80 more years in prison. They had to put me in 4-point restraints and keep me in isolation for 7 years. Back under close management, I stayed high. I'd been behind bars for 20 years when I heard Unshackled and asked Jesus to save me. When my partner almost killed me for refusing to bring him drugs, God transferred me to a better prison, but I backslid for the next 4 years. Then a prison ministry came and I surrendered to Christ. Jesus set me free of bitterness and violence, and I studied God's word. 4 years later, I was freed and spent a year in a Christian group home. I expected to die in prison. Instead, I live for Christ. I'm Bill Staley. If the Son, therefore, shall make you free, ye shall be free indeed.
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0: You see, the human soul is so large that the world cannot fill it. 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
1: What do you think about most? 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Is it money, power, possessions, or fame? These things might bring pleasure now, but when you step into eternity, they'll mean nothing to your soul, which lives forever. Only surrendering your life to Jesus Christ can bring eternal joy and secure your place in heaven.
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1: 1 Corinthians chapter 12 and verse 18. But now God has set the members, each one of them, in the body just as he pleased. The Bible reveals that God placed you in the church, his body, for a specific reason. Sometimes we fail to see just how important our place really is. We can feel small, unneeded, even ineffective. But I can assure you that that is not the way that God sees you. He knew what he was doing when he placed you where you are today. One day, not too far away, you will hear those wonderful words, "Well done, good and faithful servant. You have been faithful over a few things. I will make you ruler over many things. Enter into the joy of your Lord." Until that day, please remember, it's time to pray.
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0: scripture says Jesus went about doing good. He saw a blind man that had been blind from birth.
1: The Bible story Billy Graham shared in 1957 applies to us today.
0: We are blind just as that poor blind man that Jesus looked at that night. We're spiritually blind because the Bible teaches not only do you have physical eyes, but you have spiritual eyes.
1: And when your spiritual eyes are closed, you can't see you're a sinner who needs God's forgiveness. But if you surrender your life to Jesus Christ, He'll open your spiritual eyes to see the truth that God loves you and sent His Son Jesus to forgive you.
0: And I tell you tonight, that can happen to you. Can you say tonight, I can see, I have the joy and the peace that Christ can bring?
1: We can help you find that peace and joy through Christ. Go to findpeacewithgod.net. We're the Billy Graham Evangelistic Association.
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3: Now, I want to share one more thing with you. And if this doesn't blow you away, nothing will. But it blew me away. I was, last April, just about a year ago, I was walking out of our condominium door. I wasn't being very spiritual. I wasn't thinking about anything. My mind was in neutral, which is the time when God speaks to you. And between the time I opened the door to go out and closed the door behind me, God said this to me. And it wasn't the result of something strange. If you will follow the right lifestyle, you can be completely well. And I thought, I can. And I thought, that makes sense. Well, now, I was about 95% well, and you know, most people don't worry about the remaining 5 or 10%. I mean, most people are pretty happy if it's 90%, which I've been for years. So I thought that over. I thought, that really makes sense. Well, then, I was meditating already at that time on these truths about the kingdom, and I happened to discover two verses in Isaiah chapter 33 that just said it all. Isaiah 33, verse 22 and verse 24. Now, this is a prophetic picture of the kingdom established on earth. It hasn't yet been established on earth. I believe it's going to be, but the principles are true already. And I'm going to put them together. Verse 22, for the Lord is our judge, the Lord is our lawgiver, the Lord is our king. He will save us. I believe that's salvation. When you can say those three things about the Lord, and make it personal, the Lord is my judge, the Lord is my lawgiver, the Lord is my king, I have salvation. Now, skip the next verse and look at the last verse and see the result. The inhabitant will not say, I am sick. The people who dwell in it will be forgiven their iniquity, their rebellion. See, what's the result of the kingdom established in your life? No sickness. No rebellion. It's totally logical. Really, it couldn't be otherwise if you stop to think. On the basis of what I've taught, it has to be that way. Now, let me take a moment or two to consider with you what's involved in those three statements. The Lord is my judge. The Lord is my lawgiver. The Lord is my king. When we say the Lord is my judge, what we're saying is, God, you tell me what's right and wrong. I don't. It's not my decision what's right and wrong, it's your decision. If you say a thing is wrong, it's wrong, no matter what I think about it. Are you open to God's judgment on your life? Or are you afraid of it? See, I'll tell you, just to give you an example, these are very practical, down-to-earth examples. Some years ago, there was a movie called Frisco Kid, which I think was one of the best and funniest movies I've ever seen. I enjoyed it. Especially because it's got a Jewish theme to it, understand? Well, Ruth and I said, let's go and see it again. And this, I don't want to put that guilt trip on anybody, but you know what we said? We said, we are not prepared to expose the Holy Spirit to the language in that movie. Now, 20 years ago, no church-going person would have been near the doors of that movie. The language in it is foul and totally unnecessary. It makes no difference to the story, whatever. But I did not feel free to take the Holy Spirit in me and put him in presence of that language. Understand? Now, if you let the Lord be your judge, you're going to be shocked. There's two principles in the Bible. Whatever you do, do it to the glory of God. And whatever you do, do it in the name of the Lord Jesus Christ. You are not free biblically to do anything that you cannot do to the glory of God and in the name of the Lord Jesus Christ. You apply that, brothers and sisters, to what you're doing, and you'll end up with some idle moments. Am I right? Am I telling the truth? I know I am. I'm not interested in... I don't know how much longer I have to live, but I don't have enough time to waste on formality and religiosity. Let's have reality. Even if I'm going to go to my 120, I'm not going to waste any of those 50 years. Now, the next one, this is where it really, the shoe really begins to pinch. The Lord is my lawgiver. Now, I interpret that, and I could give you a lot of biblical Hebraic reasons. The Lord sets my lifestyle. I really believe that's exactly what it means. Well, honestly, does the Lord set your lifestyle? Oh, I know, you can have a religious lifestyle, you don't drink certain things, you don't go to certain kinds of places of entertainment. That's not where it's at. I've lived through all that. I know all the taboos. I've taught them. Goodness, I never thought I'd ever have in my family a woman that wore lipstick. My daughter Anna will tell you, when she went to the movies, she was in fear and trembling that the Lord Jesus would come while she was still there. I mean, legalism, I've been through it all. There's nothing you need to teach me about legalism. But it has got nothing to do with what I'm talking about. You understand? Now, I want to tell you that in lifestyle, I have discovered three things. This is a personal discovery. It doesn't necessarily affect you. But your lifestyle is built around three things. Not very spiritual. Diet, exercise, and rest. And I have come to the conclusion you cannot expect to be healthy and functioning effectively if you ignore any of those three areas. You can fill your belly with junk food, but sooner or later your belly is going to rebel. It may take 20 or 30 years, but it'll get its own back. For sure it will. I have a problem with potential skin cancer. So I went to a wonderful dermatologist here in Pomona Beach. He's become a real close friend of mine. He gets all my books from me and reads them. But he said, you had all the sun you needed 25 years ago. So I did a little mental calculation. Where was I 25 years ago? I was living right on the equator. So proud of myself, I didn't have to wear a hat. But I tell you, 25 years later, it caught up with me. You understand? Well, then I had a little problem in my hair, the same, and I went to a Orthodox Jewish dermatologist in Jerusalem. He wears a kippah, you know, one of those things, from Scotland, a very fine man. So I was telling him how this all came about, and he said, were you a sun worshipper? I thought for a moment. I said, I really have to admit I was. He said, thou shalt have no other gods but me. He hit the nail right on the head, you understand? When I see people exposing their skin day after day to the sun, I just feel so sorry for them, because I know where it ends. Even if you don't get skin cancer, when you're 50 or 60, you look like a worn leather bag. Our condominium where we live is full of people like that. Now, if you're fortunate to have a black skin, that's different. You can do things we can't do. That's one of the many benefits of being black. Okay, all right. We're coming back to your lifestyle. Diet, exercise. Okay, now you can get away with it for 40 years, but something where you have your belt will start to tell you something's going wrong. That's the first warning. I remember I could eat anything, never get fat till age 45. And then at age 45, I noticed something was changing. Well, when I was in Denmark in 1962, the Lord got me alone on a cliff top. And he said this, he said, tell me all the things I'd achieved and where I was, and very careful to tell me I had a pension scheme. And then he said, are you satisfied, or do you want to go further? Well, that was a shock to me, because I didn't think there was any further to go. I mean, I was baptized in spirit, preached, spoke in tongues, I mean, did all sorts of things. I believed in the second coming. Well, that set me back, so for 3 days I didn't give the Lord an answer. Then I got back on the cliff top, and I said, Lord, I'm ready to answer you now. I'm not satisfied. When I said that, I realized for the first time how dissatisfied I really was. I think most Christian ministers are dissatisfied, but they're trying to convince themselves there isn't anything more. So I said, Lord, I'm not satisfied. Oh, God, forgive me. You know what I said? If there is anything further, I want to go further. And he gave me an immediate answer. He said, there are two conditions. First of all progress in the Christian life is by faith. Second, you're putting on too much weight. And, listen, if you want to fulfill the ministry that I have for you, you'll have to see to that. You'll need a strong, healthy body. Well, now when I think of our healing meetings lasting 7 hours, I just say, thank you, Lord, you warned me in time. And I have since then basically kept a careful check on my weight. And I think, without being boastful, most of you would acknowledge for age 70, I'm not doing badly. But it wouldn't have been that way. I said that to the glory of God. It would not have been that way if God hadn't caught me at age 47 and warned me. And then let me talk about the third thing, which is rest. I believe, ultimately, rest is as important as diet or exercise. And here is where most Christian ministers are out of line with God. Which does it take? Now, if you're a minister, let me ask you, which takes more faith, to work or to rest? That's right. So you see, if you can only work, you're lacking in faith. I find that if I rest when God tells me to rest, then I'm not under Orthodox Judaism. I don't have to observe the Sabbath, although I do when I'm in Israel. But I find that if I will take the rest God ordains for me, I will accomplish much more in the remaining periods of work than I do if I'm working all the time. Now that shouldn't be necessary to tell a lot of 20th century Christians that, but it's true. So, if you're going to say the Lord is my lawgiver, you're going to have to say, Lord, you arrange my diet, my exercise, and my rest. Are you prepared to do that? For most of you, that will mean radical changes. Radical changes. I tell you honestly, when I see, I shouldn't say this, but I'll say, when I see a Christian minister with his chest coming out here, I think, dear God, have mercy on him. Show him before it's too late. All right, the last one, the Lord is my king. That means you say, God, whatever you tell me, I'll do. You are my director. And you see, this is very important because it's not a religious system. If the Lord tells you to live in Fort Lauderdale, you cannot be righteous in Miami. You under that? You can follow all the rules, attend church, pay your tithes, do all of it, but you're not righteous. Now, if it was just a religious system, it wouldn't make any difference. But when it comes to a personal relationship with God, as your king, it matters where you are. I have seen in counseling people, lots of people do not prosper as Christians simply because they're in the wrong geographic place. Do you believe God has a geographic place for you? Well, I do. Okay, let's look at Luke 5:36. I'm trying to finish, but I want to say one more series of things. This is to wrap up what I've been saying. Luke 5:36. Then he spoke a parable to them. No one puts a piece from a new garment on an old one. Otherwise, the new one makes a rent, and also the piece that was taken out of the new does not match the old. Understand? That's a simple practical parable. Nobody, in trying to repair a garment, takes a new patch and just sews it over the old thing. But my opinion, you may think I have a low opinion, but in my opinion, that's the way most Christians face their problems. They say, God, I've got a tear here, give me a patch. A little piece of your supernatural help, and I'll put it on. But don't ask me to change my lifestyle. Don't ask me to put on a totally new garment. I have been so convinced of this. People come to, quote, healing meetings. They come, they've been listening to all sorts of rubbish, watching all sorts of unedifying things on television, spending hours on the phone gossiping with their friends. They come and sit in the healing meeting, even if it's for 7 hours. How can you change all that's in your background for that period of time, especially if you're going to go out and live on the same way again. All you're asking from God is a little patch of His supernatural power and blessing on your old garment. And I have come to the conclusion God is not going to be dealing that way much longer. I am amazed at the grace that He shows me. But if I understand things rightly, God has closed His eyes to this ignorance, but He's now commanding everybody, everywhere, to repent. May God help you, because some of you are not going to live out your days. You're not going to fulfill your appointed span if you don't listen to what I'm saying this morning. Is that true? I'm not angry with anybody except the devil. I'm very angry with him. Okay, now I have to find out one other thing about the ministry of Jesus. This is his method. I don't want to keep you long, but Jim asked me to deal with this, and I feel I need to. I think we have a very incomplete picture of the ministry of Jesus when it comes to healing. And I don't take any more than 5 or 10 minutes to say this. I think most of us picture Jesus going around just healing somebody here and healing somebody there, and somebody comes up to him and says, heal me, and he heals them. Now, occasionally he did do that, but basically he didn't. What he did was to choose a time and a place, get everybody who wanted healing there, and do the job from beginning to end in that one place and time. And in many, many cases, he required the people to follow him several days before he ministered to their physical needs. I used to think, how is it that Jesus had so many people who had so much faith? You know why? One reason was the unbelievers had dropped out long ago. Think if you were lame or blind or paralyzed and you had to walk 20 or 30 miles for 2 or 3 days before the Lord would minister you. If you didn't have faith, you wouldn't be there. I'll give you just some clear example. In Matthew chapter 12, notice we're back in Matthew. Matthew chapter 12, verse 15. But when Jesus knew it, he withdrew from there, wherever there was, and great multitudes followed him, and he healed them all. Whom did he heal? Yeah, but what had they done first? They followed him. Not where they were, you understand? They had to move out from where they were to an unknown destination following him until he chose to stop and start ministering healing. A friend of mine, Harry Greenwood, some of you know him, he was talking to people who come to a healing service. He said, all we get in our healing services is doctor's reject. If you're in a healing ministry, you have to identify, well, if people go to the doctor, if that doesn't work, well, then we'll try God. A try God. Who tries God? Matthew chapter 15, verses 29 to 32. Jesus departed from there. Now there was Tyre and Sidon. Since you've been so interested in South Lebanon, you have an idea where they are. Skirted the Sea of Galilee and went up on the mountain and sat down there. Then great multitudes came to him. Where? At the top of the mountain. Okay. At the top of the mountain. Listen what kind of people were there. Having with them those who were lame, blind, mute, maimed, and many others. And they laid them down at Jesus' feet and healed them. Think of carrying a paralyzed person right up a mountain. You can understand, by the time you got to the top, you either had faith or you didn't get there. Then it says, so the multitude marveled when they saw the mute speaking, the maimed made whole, the lame walking, and the blind seeing, and they glorified the God of Israel. Now listen to the next verse. Then Jesus called his disciples to him and said, I have compassion on the multitude, because they have now continued with me 3 days and have nothing to eat. That was a 3-day healing service. And there was no refreshment. Understand, we're talking about a totally different level of commitment. I can understand it, having ministered in the third world, they didn't have any options. There were no hospitals. There was no malaria medicine. No vaccine against typhus or measles. Their options were minimal. It was either Jesus or nothing. Let's look in Matthew 19. And I'll tell you, people say, well, why do so many people get healed in third world nations? That's one of the reasons. They have no options. Matthew 19, 1 and 2. Now it came to pass when Jesus had finished these things that he departed from Galilee and came to the region of Judea beyond the Jordan. Now I was with a Jewish guide last year. I pointed out that scripture to him and I said, how long would it take to do that on foot? He said, 2 or 3 days. Read the next verse. Great multitudes followed him and he healed them there. Where? The end of a 2 or 3 day journey. You understand? Give you a totally different picture of the healing ministry of Jesus. Ruth and I got into what we call mass healing simply under pressure. It was the only practical way we could do it. I thought this is very eccentric. It's very unorthodox. And then God opened my eyes to see that's the way Jesus did. And I'll tell you also that if you once get focused on healing, and that's what you're going to do, there's a different attitude in everybody. When we have a healing service, I say, now the purpose of this service is just one thing, healing. We're just as practical as a doctor or a dentist. It's simply that we use different methods. And I say sometimes, Ruth and I will stay here as long as our strength lasts. And one thing we've noticed, which is interesting, if we've been, say, 5 or 6 hours in a service, in the last hour, two things will happen. There'll be a number of outstanding miracles. Those people were desperate. Second, we find nearly always, at the end, a number of young men come up for prayer. They were too shy. They held back. You know how sensitive young men are to being conspicuous or being seen? We've just simply seen it as a principle. Now, against that, and this is to close, I want to set one other incident. But I don't want to give you a one-sided picture. If we go back to Matthew 15 for a moment, Matthew 15, verse 21. Then Jesus went out from there and departed to the region of Tyre and Sidon. So he'd been in Galilee, he went to Tyre and Sidon. We've already read about the return journey. Now that must have taken 3 or 4 days. So he went from Galilee to Tyre, and then back from Tyre to Galilee. Now the New Testament only records one thing he did in Tyre. One thing only. There's no reason, I think, to believe he did anything else. So he gave more than 1 week of his ministry to one woman. Let's read the story. Then Jesus went out from there and departed to the region of Tyre and Sidon. And behold, a woman of Canaan came from that region and cried out to him, saying, have mercy on me, O Lord, Son of David. My daughter is severely demon-possessed. But he answered her not a word. And his disciples came and urged him, saying, send her away, for she cries out after us. All they were concerned with was their own convenience. You understand? But he answered and said, I was not sent except to the lost sheep of the house of Israel. Then she came and worshipped him, saying, Lord, help me. Brief prayers are sometimes the best, you know? Lord, help me. But he answered and said, it is not good to take the children's bread and throw it to the little dogs. That was insulting, wasn't it? You notice healing is the children's bread. It belongs to the children. It's on their table. But she was outside the covenant of God. She was just a little dog. And she said, true, Lord, I can hardly ever read this without beginning to cry. True, Lord, but even the little dogs eat the crumbs which fall from their master's table. She said, Lord, I don't need a slice. One crumb is all I need. And she got, I think, the greatest presidential award that any person has ever received in history. No president has ever pinned a medal on anybody's breast like this one. Then Jesus answered and said, O woman, great is your faith. Let it be to you as you desire. Have it your way. And her daughter was healed that hour. See, you can't say Jesus always healed in the man. Because he would spend a week of his precious ministry to go and visit one non-Jewish woman. What got him there? Now, the story doesn't tell us, so I'll just give you my opinion. But I think I've learned in my ministry there's such a thing as the cry of a desperate heart to God, which never goes unanswered. And I've found myself at times in places. I said, God, how did I ever get here? But I've come to the conclusion that there was a heart crying out to God that would not be denied. And God will change all of history to make a person like that at the point of need. Isn't he wonderful? Now, I don't know whether any of you would like to make a deal with God. Now, you don't have to do this. And I don't want to trick you into something. But I wonder if some of you would say, Lord, I really want the full benefits of your kingdom. See, it is a social security kingdom. When you're in it, everything's included. Now, all your needs are cared for. But you see, what I'm going to suggest is, you ponder it for a moment, that you say to God, God, I'm willing that you be my judge, my lawgiver, and my king. In other words, you tell me what's right and wrong in my life. You set my lifestyle, and I'll obey your order. Now, I don't believe you do it perfectly the first time. One reason is because I haven't done it perfectly the first time. But I'm just asking you, would you like to make that your goal? Would you say, well, Lord, I'll say it today because I'd like you to make it true in my life? If you'd like to do that, I suggest you stand up and we'll stand together. Don't feel obliged to stand. All right, we'll say it this way. We have to be sincere. I want to say this. Lord Jesus Christ, I believe you died on the cross for my sins and rose again from the dead. I like to say that always. But I want you to be my judge, my lawgiver, and my king from this day forward. Now, it's a serious commitment. I want you to know that. Because it's going to change a lot of things in the lives of some. But it'll all be for the better. Brothers and sisters, brothers, would you come and stand around me here? I want your support. Let's join hands so that we can really... All right, now you say these words. You better say them after me because you don't know them. Lord Jesus Christ.
4: Lord Jesus Christ.
3: I believe that you're the Son of God.
4: I believe that you're the Son of God.
3: And the only way to God.
4: And the only way to God.
3: That you died on the cross for my sins.
4: That you died on the cross for my sins.
3: And rose again from the dead.
4: And rose again from the dead.
3: And now, Lord, I want to ask you.
4: From this day forward.
3: To be my judge.
4: To be my judge.
3: My lawgiver.
4: My lawgiver.
3: And my king.
4: And my king.
3: I want to be fully in your kingdom.
4: I want to be fully in your kingdom.
3: And under your authority.
4: And under your authority.
3: In Jesus' name.
4: In Jesus' name.
3: Amen.
4: Amen.
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0: 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Ephesians is a letter the Apostle Paul wrote from prison to the church in Ephesus, showing every believer who they really are in Christ. And right here, Paul tells us something amazing, that before God ever made the world, He chose us. You see, that's a truth that we can hardly take in if you think about it. It means our place with God isn't based on how good we are, how good looking we are, or even how much we've messed up. He chose us out of His own love. And that, well, it's the most secure thing we could ever hold on to. So today, Pastor Jack teaches that God is the one who calls, leads, and accomplishes His purposes for our lives. And He alone is sovereign. Long before the foundations of the world were laid, God placed us at the very top of His priority list. Before we get into the message, I had a chance to sit down with Pastor Jack and talk about it with him. So let's get into that. And continuing in the book of Ephesians, in this message, Pastor Jack, we're going to get into one of the big ones, that God chose us before He ever made the world, right? Man, God's been speaking to me personally about that. And that's a wonderful thought for some people. For you, for me, it's a good thought. A real head-scratcher for others. Talk to me about that, would you?
1: Well, it's a head-scratcher. First of all, let's be honest, it's a head-scratcher for all of us because the magnitude of that statement, that it demands that the God that He is, we know this from Old Testament revelations of God and the Word, that He's transcendent. We think along a timeline. We put in our directions on Google Earth or whatever, maps, and we're going to go from point A to point B. And that's how we think, on linear. We think on a flat plane where, in a sense, that God being transcendent, He's more topographic, meaning he can go to the mountaintop and look down and see not just the valley, He can see all the valleys. Mm. Think of that for a moment, where He's eternal. He's not subject to the timeline. So when He says, I've known you before the worlds were ever created, you say, well, that's impossible. You are 100% correct. It is impossible for us to even fathom that. Because we're like the ant walking around on the kitchen table. Little do we know that if a hand can come in and scoop us up off that table, we can talk to that ant, look at that ant. What's remarkable about the book of Ephesians is that reality is like God's reality, where He can come down and scoop us up and talk to us. But how He talked to us is the book of Ephesians will reveal to us that He entered into our time frame. He entered into this tabletop like an ant. He became an ant. We mere mortals, He became a mortal to tell us, hey, I've come from where I've come from. I'll tell you all about it. But the fact of the matter is I made all you guys. I've known all you guys forever. And the announcement is this, the gospel salvation message. And but it's, even though I made you and I'm eternal, I will not make you make that choice. It's got to be relational.
0: We've been chosen in Christ, part one. Let's jump in.
2: The very theme of the entire book of Ephesians is found in verse 3 that we've just come through. He says there, blessed be the God and Father of our Lord and Savior Jesus Christ, who has blessed us with every spiritual blessing in heavenly places. That is the very theme of the entire book. And in fact, usually in any book of the Bible, you're going to find the theme in the very first verse of that book, or the very first chapter, excuse me, of that book. And so tonight, we are building upon the very fact of the book of Ephesians that we are blessed, we have been, in Christ, in God, in the heavenly places. And as we get into verse 4, I want you to realize something. You might want to jot this down in your notes. This is rather spectacular if you think about it. Beginning in verse 3, all the way to verse 14, it is not only one of the most possible, or one of the most powerful declarations of Christianity and stating such a fact regarding our life in Christ, it's certainly one of the strongest statements made. Listen to this. The early church used to sing verses 3 to 14 as a hymn. and it

0: It is one of the longest sentences you'll ever see. Paul seems to take off and not land until he accomplishes verse 14. And in this one sentence, in the Greek language, it has one main verb, and that is blessed. Verse 3, he has blessed us. It has three stanzas, as they used it for a song. Verse 6, it says, to the praise of his glory. Verse 12, to the praise of his glory. And then the song ended in verse 14, to the praise of his glory. In stanza 1, it's verses 4 through 6. You might want to look at this or jot it down, or maybe make a little circle in your Bible. It's kind of neat. In verses 4 through 6, in the first stanza, it stresses God the Father. See that there? In the second stanza, it stresses God the Son in verses 7 through 12. And then in the third stanza, in verses 13 to 14, it stresses God the Holy Spirit. Why am I pointing this out? Because there's a beautiful manifestation of the Trinity of God right here in the first chapter, and in fact in the first 14 verses. So I think that's neat to point out. First thing we want to realize tonight, if you're taking notes, jot it down. The first point we want to see is that God's choice is to choose. God has a choice, and he chooses. And we're going to see this right now in verse 4. It says, just as he, that is God, God the Father, chose us in him, that is Christ Jesus, before the foundations of the world. Now listen to this. God makes decisions and choices, and the world, in fact, let's get specific. A lot of Christians don't like God's choices sometimes. Everybody right now is picketing and voting and lobbying for choice. And it's kind of a weird thing that we're even doing this kind of stuff, that we even see it in our culture. There are those who say, I'm pro-choice. Well, okay. If you really think about it, we are really pro-choice. You out there, we choose life. There are those who say, I'm pro-choice and I choose death, or I choose abortion, or I choose military or non-military, or whatever it is. But mankind will go to war to defend his right to choose. And people will picket. People will even throw themselves in front of motorcades or trains or blow themselves up to get the point across that they are for choice. And yet God says in the book of Ephesians right here, verse 4, that he is a God who chooses. And people get upset with that. How can God choose? What do you mean? He should consult me first. No, he's sovereign. We're going to look tonight at some deep theological truths, and I may confuse you more than help you out. So I want you to listen carefully, and I don't care how far we get along tonight in this message, as long as it's logical. And I'm having a hard time already. I washed my tongue tonight. I can't do a thing with it. But this is such an important truth, and it's debated greatly. Have you ever heard of those who hold to the Arminian view of salvation? Raise your hand if you've heard that. Wow. How many of you heard of the Calvinistic view? Oh, even. Hey. That's interesting. Well, listen, both those guys were great theologians. They love God, and they're great, super guys. But listen, we're building our theology on what God has said through the power of the Holy Spirit revealed in the Word of God. Both of those guys expressed scriptures and in truth. But you must look at the full counsel of God to get doctrine correct. And if you just let the Bible speak to you completely, you'll understand what God's trying to say. And we're going to begin with this tonight by realizing that God has a choice in the matter. And what is it? First of all, it says here, verse 4, just as he chose us in him. Choice is God's sovereign domain. You can jot that down right now. In fact, not only is choice God's sovereign domain, but because you have the ability to choose, and you alone, hear me out, you alone as a human being have the prerogative to choose. Animals do not have the ability to choose. Did you know that? Well, Jack, I saw on PBS just last week the monkey hit the green button and the banana comes out of the chute in the laboratory. He chose. No, he didn't. If you listen to the program carefully, they shocked the little monkey. Every time he hit the wrong button, he got electrocuted. When he got conditioned to realize, hey, the green button means banana. He's not making a choice. He's been conditioned to go after the right button. Are you with me? You better be. If you miss that deep thing, you won't get the whole deal. God, who is sovereign over all, existed before we ever came along. He is the same yesterday, today, and forever. He's never had a beginning. Listen, he'll never have an end. He does not live where time is. And you and I have a hard time with that. You and I, if you hold the Arminian view or the Calvinistic view or the view in between, you and I have been conditioned to think from one end of the line to the other end of the line. We get on a train, we get off the train. We get on a plane, we get off a plane because we've reached our destination. God does not have a destination. He lives where He lives, and it is now. It never changes. And He is sovereign over this thing about choosing. The Bible says that God chose you. Well, Jack, what does it mean about those outside? What does it mean regarding the little guy in Africa running around with a bone in his nose and the little grass skirt with the spear who's never heard the Bible? Jesus said, didn't he, to go into all the world and preach the gospel to every creature, converting them, literally, is what we're talking about, baptizing them in the name of the Father and the Son and the Holy Spirit. What about him who doesn't hear? Well, Romans chapter 1 says that God has spoken to him through nature, that God has spoken to him his divine existence, his eternal Godhood and power. So don't worry about the guy with the bone in his nose. Worry about the guy that's sitting in your seat right now called by your name. Are you chosen of God tonight? God chooses, listen, those whom He will to go into heaven. And that ought to get your eyebrows up. Because the logical thinking is, well, does that mean God chooses people not to go to heaven? And I want to default to the time question again. And we're going to be going through this maybe in the next couple of years as we go through this on Wednesday nights. The word chose here in the Greek language is very important. It means to have selected. It's in the past tense in the Greek. It's past tense. And it's in the aorist, meaning it was done once in a moment of time in history. The word to choose. He's chosen us. He chose us. The word means to have selected, to have elected, that is us, to have called us out from among others. And He did it at some point in time. People, this is a fact. You're not going to change it. It's a done deal. This is amazing. It means in one moment of time, at once, God did this thing called election, this thing called choosing us and calling us. And it also implies in the Greek language that He did it in and of Himself, meaning He didn't get any help from us. You notice, and we'll hit this soon, that it says before the foundations of the world were ever laid. Well, the reason why that's in there is so you and I can't get any ideas. I'm glad He did it back then, because you and I would have totally missed it up if it's going to happen later on.
1: 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And now, let's get back to today's message. 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
0: Why don't you turn in your Bibles right now to Romans chapter 9. Romans chapter 9, a little bit to the left, just a little bit. Romans, Hebrews, and Ephesians is just absolute theology books. Romans chapter 9, beginning at verse 10. Listen carefully. God's chosen us. Verse 10. And not only this, but when Rebekah also had conceived by one man, even by our father Isaac, for the children not yet born, nor having done any good or evil. Underline it. Listen, you're going to heaven tonight has nothing to do with you being good or evil. You being a good Christian or a wimpy Christian or a whatever, having done any good or evil, that the purpose of God according to election might stand, not of works, but of Him who calls. We have been chosen in Him, God choosing us, and it is absolutely by His sovereign love for you. It has nothing to do with how cute you are, how wealthy you are, how broke you are, or how ugly I am. It doesn't matter. He's chosen us in His own purpose and in His own will. Now turn to 1 Peter chapter 1, a little bit to the right. 1 Peter chapter 1. 1 Peter chapter 1, verse 2 says, to the elect, according to the foreknowledge of God the Father. Right there in 1 Peter chapter 1, verse 2. Are you guys there? Am I going too quick? Underline the word foreknowledge. So important. You're going to say, well, why are we doing this? If you do it now, you won't be confused later. Now grab your Bible and go back to Romans chapter 8, verse 28. Romans chapter 8, verse 28. And we'll read to verse 30. Listen to this. God's chosen us. Verse 28, Romans chapter 8. And we know that all things, have you heard this verse before? Work together for good to those who love God. Every believer and non-believer knows that verse. And I've heard that quoted by people who don't even know who God is. Well, remember, all things work together for good, man. Where'd they get that? Well, they're paraphrasing the scriptures, but listen, keep reading. It's conditional. We know that all things work together for good to those who love God, to those who are the called. You ought to underline that. According to His purpose, for whom He foreknew. There's that word, underline, foreknow. For whom He foreknew, He also predestined to be conformed to the image of His Son, that He might, that is God, might be the firstborn among many brethren. God the Son. Verse 30. Moreover, whom He predestined, these He also called. And whom He called, these He also justified. And whom He justified, these He also glorified. See the progression? And what is the thing that happens first? The word is foreknowledge. God foreknew. God has chosen you. And there may be people in this crowd tonight that God has not chosen. And that might drive you up the wall. But listen. Here's a little hint, a clue. It will only drive those up the wall who have been called. It doesn't drive up the wall those who have not been called. You want to know why? Because they don't care. They don't care about God's election. Now, does God prepare people for hell? The answer is no. People prepare themselves for hell, and we'll see this later on in Romans chapter 9 again. You cannot have a good God. If you had somebody say, why should I believe in your God? My child was born crippled, and I won't believe in your God that you say is a God of love. Listen, he's talking about your God, but in the wrong context. Satan is responsible for that garb. And so he'll say, I'm not going to come to Christ because you've got a bad God. Because a bad God sends people to hell. Now that sounds logical, and I would have to agree. If God sends people to hell, you got a bad God. But the Bible teaches that God saves people, and those who refuse to bow and to love and to know God, they choose the path of being without Christ in eternity. It's called hell. Nowhere in the Bible does it say that God ordains or foreordains or predestines any person to hell. Are you aware of that? Nowhere in the Bible does it say that. But it does say that God foreordains people to heaven. And there's a great, great difference. And we need to understand this, and we'll come to it as we go through here. But notice in Romans chapter 8 the progression. Foreknowledge. What is foreknowledge? He's chosen us, but it's based upon foreknowledge. That means God not only knows all things, but in our timeline. Remember, we take off in the airplane and we land somewhere in the airplane. Somewhere along the line, God, who knows all things in his foreknowledge, knowing what's going to happen before it happens, engineers into our lives situations and circumstances based upon his foreknowledge. Now, I don't usually do this. I'll probably get in trouble for doing it. I don't recommend movies because I don't want to do that. But there's a movie that I'm actually gonna write a thing out because I've seen it 9 times. And to me, it is one of the best Christian movies I've ever seen. It's not even a Christian movie. But it's called First Night, and I don't know if you've seen that movie. Oh, have you? My gosh. Everybody must have seen this fantastic movie. And if you watch it with your Bible open, it parallels the scripture. So great. Well, I've got the movie down now where I have a hard time watching it without saying the lines with the actors. I've got it down. Even Guinevere's lines. I've got Princess Guinevere's lines down in that movie. And, you know, we just showed it to some friends just recently, and the movie's going on, and I start talking, you know, kind of like Sean Connery, you know, and I can't do it, but he always talks like he's eating something, you know, and it's Camelot. And right before he says it, I'm like, I start to say it, because I know it's coming. How do I know that? Foreknowledge. I know it's coming. I know it's coming in the movie. I've seen it enough to know. God has seen it enough to know. Because where he lives in the eternal now, he sees in his attribute, he sees Adam and Eve in the garden, and he sees the end of the age all at the same time. Isn't that bizarre? But that's how powerful God is, and that's one of his attributes that he has. He's omniscient. He's all everywhere. He's all knowing. There's nothing that can escape him. He knows all. So not only sovereign in this thing of time and choosing, but we need to understand that he knows all things. He knows the absolute equation and its very answer. Situations to life, blessings, the cursings that seem to come into your life. Everything in between, God knew before you were ever born what would come into your life. He knows.
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0: 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And please, if you're ever in the Southern California area, come see us at Calvary Chapel Chino Hills. We'd love to see you there in person. It has been so good to be with you today, and I pray you find yourself in the grace and mercy of our Lord Jesus Christ. 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
2: Jack Wurtzen loved to play the trombone so much that he organized a dance band to pick up extra money each week. He and his buddy George had trained at summer camp together. So Jack was surprised one day when George complained about the foul language during drill nights. George had become a follower of Christ and tried to give Jack a Gospel of John. Jack threw it away, afraid someone would think he was a nut. That summer at camp, all the guys mocked George when he read the Bible at night and prayed. But Jack was impressed, so he got a Gospel of John himself and read it. George invited Jack to play trombone at a gospel meeting. Afterward, Jack's heart was troubled at the message he heard. He was successful in business, his dance band was well known, and he was dating a society girl. That night, he got on his knees and asked Jesus to save him. He told George, but not his girlfriend Marge. Meanwhile, she went to a Bible camp with her mother and was also saved. She sent him a telegram rejoicing. A year later, Jack gave up his dance band because it didn't glorify the Lord. He and Marge were married and founded a ministry that began with a radio broadcast and expanded to become Word of Life Ministries with a camp on Scroon Lake, New York, a place where young people come to meet Christ and study the Bible. Both Jack and Marge have gone home to the Lord, leaving a legacy of many new souls in God's kingdom. If the Son therefore shall make you free, you shall be free indeed.
1: If you would like to be free from the weight of sin by receiving Jesus Christ as Lord and Savior, or maybe you have questions about it, call 1-888-NEED-HIM right now. 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

0: What you're hearing is a baby's heartbeat in the womb. An incredible sound. But imagine hearing a doctor say, your baby's heartbeat is normal, but their brain isn't. That's what happened to Robin and his wife.
1: It was just a tragic moment, and it felt like, this is not fair. How could this happen?
0: Robin's daughter was born with a severe brain condition, but his initial broken heart has turned into thankfulness and joy.
1: I had no idea that God was so good that she could not be healed, but yet our life could be so amazingly blessed.
0: Robin's thankful that he and his wife have come to know Jesus more through the difficult process of raising their disabled daughter. As Billy Graham once preached,
2: the psalmist said, it is only after affliction that he learned to know God. Through the tears, there can be a peace and joy that Christ can give.
0: Learn more at findpeacewithgod.net. We're the Billy Graham Evangelist.

0: Hide God's Word in Your Heart. This is Ken Ham, author, speaker and blogger on science and the Bible's reliability. Well, this week, we're looking at how we can encourage our families to view God's Word as the authority. Yesterday, we learned the first step is to read God's Word as a family. Well, we also need to be memorizing it. Like the psalmist said, I've stored up your word in my heart that I might not sin against you. Knowing God's word convicts us of sin and helps us to say no to temptation. But don't just get your children to memorize verses. Do it with them. This shows that scripture memory should be a lifelong discipline and that it helps shape your thinking and keeps you from sin just as it does them.
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1: I was 9 years old when Fidel Castro took over Cuba. As soon as my grandfather escaped to the U.S., the persecution began. My father lost his job as a journalist, then my mother was not allowed to work. Dad slipped into the U.S. by boat and tried to send us money. Then our home was confiscated, and we were hungry and homeless. To make the persecution complete, my brother and I were expelled from school. You see, Castro hated opposition. We lived through the Bay of Pigs attack, dodging airplanes, strafing. 4 months later, in 1961, Dad managed to get us out of Cuba, and we settled in the Bronx with him. Life there was terrifying, with gang fights, drugs, and murder. Dad and Mom were both mugged and beaten, but we were too poor to escape the slums. At 13, I decided to be a baseball player, stayed away from drugs, alcohol, and gangs, and we spent hours every day on the baseball diamond. My work paid off at 21 when I was selected by the Detroit Tigers and paid a bonus that got my parents out of the slums. For 2 years, I played in the minor leagues, and then I met and married a woman who loved the Lord. Before long, I too received Jesus Christ as my Savior. I saw how He had protected us and brought me to a place of serving Him. After much prayer, I left baseball to go to Bible school. After serving God as an evangelist, I now run a homeless shelter. I'm Ray Jimenez. God is using my sad experiences as a kid to help others. If the Son, therefore, shall make you free, you shall be free indeed.
0: If you would like to be free from the weight of sin by receiving Jesus Christ as Lord and Savior, or maybe you have questions about it, call 1-888-NEED-HIM right now. Free Indeed is a production of Pacific Garden Mission, 1458 South Canal Street, Chicago, Illinois, 60607. 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
1: Here's Billy Graham with a story from home.
2: A man in the city of Asheville, near our home in North Carolina, pulled a gun on the teller who handed him the money as instructed. But that man did not know that the bag also contained a dye bomb. And when it exploded, it covered the money, the bag, and his hand with this dye. And he couldn't get it off. And when they caught him, the dye was easy to see. And because of sin, we have dye on our souls. And we can't wash it off. But Jesus can cleanse the dye with his blood. The only way to cleanse the dye of sin is by the blood of Christ.
1: That blood was spilled on the cross so that you might have eternal life. 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

0: Do you believe that a good God will reward nice people for trying their best? Today on Truth for Life, Alistair Begg explains why this popular assumption is totally incompatible with the death of Christ on the cross and the good news that he proclaimed. We're studying in chapter 2 of Mark's Gospel.
1: The issue was this. People are looking around. They see the Pharisees' disciples fasting. The disciples of John fasting. The disciples of Jesus partying. True. Levi's house, party time. What's going on here? One group's fasting, another group's fasting. What do your guys do? They seem to have chosen to eat.

I think this is helpful. And the context is absolutely crucial. Verse 9 of Luke chapter 18. To some who were confident of their own righteousness. Okay, their own righteousness. In other words, a righteousness that they themselves created, established, maintained by what they did or didn't do. To some who were confident of their own righteousness, we're either going to stand before God on the basis of our own righteousness, or we're going to stand before God on the basis of the righteousness of another. These folks were confident in their own righteousness. And as a result, notice, they looked down on everybody else. So Jesus looks at this group, and he says, here they are, Mr. and Mrs. Smug and all his smug little children, doing all of these things and despising all these other people, just able to look down on them all. He says, let me tell you a story. Two men went up to the temple to pray. One was a Pharisee and the other was a tax collector. The people, the listeners, love these stories. They just must have waited for the punchline every time. It's so exciting. Here we go again. Jesus got another, the Pharisee versus the sinner story. Wonderful. So next we have the Pharisee. He stood up and he prayed, verse 11, about himself or to himself. God, I thank you that I'm not like other men, robbers, evildoers, adulterers, or even like this tax collector here. What he's doing up at the temple to pray, I will never know. You see where his confidence lies? In what he doesn't do, and then in what he does. What does he do? Verse 12, I fast twice a week, and I give a tenth of all that I get. I'm a tither, and I'm a double faster. I'm twice as fast as anybody else. Here I am. Twice a week fasting, tithing, not like this joker. Well, who told you to fast twice a week? No one. There's only one place in the whole of the Old Testament where fasting is demanded. And that's recorded in Leviticus chapter 16 in relationship to the Day of Atonement. Fasting appears all over the place for all kinds of reasons, good. But in terms of God actually saying, this is what I want you to do, it only comes there in relationship to the Day of Atonement. You see, the issue here is not fasting per se. It is that fasting represents the way in which the Pharisees, with their systematized, organized religion, believed that they could be and would be accepted by God. So as long as they kept doing all these things meticulously, then God would be pleased to look on them with favor. And so in answering the question, and we're back now in Mark 2, in answering the question, Jesus absolutely disarms the questioners. Why are they not fasting? Jesus answered, how can the guests of the bridegroom fast while he is with them? In other words, you don't fast at a wedding, he says. My wife and I were at a wedding yesterday. We went to the reception. It was a wonderful meal. No time for fasting. No. There was fasting, there was no fasting, there was eating, it was fantastic. It would have been highly inappropriate, wouldn't it? And if the father of the bride had said, you know, I hope you enjoy these Ritz crackers and help yourself to a second glass of water, people would have said, what kind of party is this? And justifiably so, which is what Jesus is saying. Now you understand that he's pointing out that he is the bridegroom. He's already noted the fact that John the Baptist is the best man. Mark has told us John the Baptist is the best man. He stood on the stage of history, spoken for a moment, got out of the way so that the bridegroom might be introduced. Christ as the bridegroom is amongst his friends and followers. And he says, there's no way that my disciples are going to be fasting while I am here with them. It would be entirely inappropriate. He says, verse 20, there's going to come a day when the bridegroom will be taken from them, and on that day they will fast. Now, some people have taken that as a mandate, but it is actually an observation. Jesus is saying, when they have reason for sorrow, when they have reason for disappointment, whatever it might be, then on that day, fasting may be appropriate, but it's not appropriate today. Right now, it's party time. It's party time.
In fact, the more I read the Gospels, the more I read.

0: realize this. I said there would only be one cross-reference. I'll give you a second one. You read it for yourself. Luke chapter 15. And you remember how Luke chapter 15 begins? It says that the tax collectors and the sinners were gathering near, were all coming around to listen to Jesus. So all the people who were messed up, left out, burdened by their sin, aware of the fact that their life was a walking mess, they are all coming, said, we want to hear from Jesus. But the Pharisees, the religious establishment, they were muttering to one another. And what were they muttering to one another? This man welcomes sinners and eats with them. You see what they're saying? So if he is the person, he couldn't possibly be the person he claimed to be. You couldn't possibly have a Messiah who did this. You couldn't have someone who fulfilled all of the Old Testament expectations and did this. Surely when our Messiah comes, there will be none of this in him. He will be absolutely fastidious. He will have all the rules and regulations kept. All of his followers will be marked by all of these things. And Jesus said, well, let me just tell you a few stories. There's a lost sheep. They're 99 safe. Shepherd went for the one that was lost. Lady broke her necklace or her coins or whatever it was, and she had 9/10 of it intact, but a 10th of it was gone. She scoured the entire house looking for it. He says, the reason I told you that is because that's God's disposition towards those who are lost. He goes out looking for the lost one. He's an initiative-taking, seeking God. He's not hiding behind a corner the way that it is suggested on the media, that somehow or another God has gone, is in disguise somewhere or is hidden off somewhere, and we're all looking around for him. No. No, the Bible says that God is actually, he came down, he's, good morning, I'm here to speak to you today. So glad you came to the service. Are you listening to what that funny Scotsman is saying? Are you listening to this, God says, inside of you? How are you going to stand before God? Are you going to stand before God on the basis of your goodness? Or are you going to stand before God trusting in the goodness of someone else? That's the question he's asking. That's the question Jesus is posing. That is the vital question. And you remember when he finally gets to his third story, he says, and there was a certain man had two sons. And one of them went off and blew it out. And another one blew it out while he was still in the house. Externally present, externally correct, doing everything that was expected of him, but doing it like a slave. The other boy went off and went totally hog wild. But he came to himself and he repented and he came back to his father and his father forgave him and gave him a wonderful party and with the singing and the dancing going on. The elder brother, he came and he heard the singing and the dancing and the servant said to him, your brother is back. And their line reads, but he refused to go in. Why did he refuse to go in? For the same reason that some of you still do not trust Christ. Because you like the idea of earned acceptance with God. Because it puts you in a better light. You don't like this idea that the worst, most miserable, lying, cheating, scornful, immoral person is in Christ, covered over with his righteousness, accepted, redeemed, restored, and all because of another and not because of him or not because of her. That message will always stick in the gullet of a Pharisee. And that, you see, is what makes Jesus so controversial. That's the significance of what he says about the shrinking of the garment and the bursting of the wineskins. It's very simple. You don't need to beat it up. You don't cut up a new garment to make patches for an old one. It won't work. The shrinkage will tear it apart. You don't put new wine into old wineskins because the wine that is new has still a fermentation process. And if the wineskins are old and brittle and so on, the old leather wineskins, then the fermentation process will actually blow the wineskin apart. What is Jesus saying? He's saying the wine of new life, which he has come to bring, cannot be contained in the shrunken, brittle old wineskins of a man-made religion. What he is saying is that the liberating, life-transforming message which he has come to proclaim, that of unmerited favor with God, with free forgiveness, it cannot be stitched in to their form of established religion. It actually tears it away. In other words, Jesus is controversial because he is pointing out that the two approaches, one represented by the Pharisees and the other represented by himself, are mutually incompatible. They are mutually incompatible. That's what he's saying. You're not going to be able to come up with a hybrid. You can't do it. It won't be done. You say, well, we're far removed from the Pharisees. We're not Pharisees. Well, I hope you're not. Well, let me tell you what Pharisees believe, just in case you might believe this. Pharisees essentially believed that a good God will reward nice people for doing their best. A good God will reward nice people for doing their best. Now, I wager that if I go with you this afternoon to all the little festivities over here in Chagrin Falls, and we just go up and down amongst the crowd, that will be the prevailing view of people that we meet. If there is a God, how will he ever accept us? And it will come back to you again and again. Well, if he's a good God, he'll be happy if nice people like us just do our best. And then that begs the question, what in the world was Jesus of Nazareth doing hanging up there on that cross? You see, Jesus was proclaiming a salvation that depended entirely upon God. The Pharisees were proclaiming a salvation that depended largely upon them. Jesus was asking men and women to face up to the fact of their leprosy, stained and spoiled by sin, and then to realize that he is the one who makes them clean. He was asking them to face up to the fact of their paralysis, as it were, in terms of the healings that have taken place, and then to realize that he is the one who is able to set us on our feet. But the two notions are incompatible. Let me finish with two quotes. One from Spurgeon's Morning and Evening, which you can find in the bookstore. From yesterday morning's reading, the 23rd of May. And Spurgeon is writing concerning the trust of the psalmist in God, the Rock of Ages. And he says of the psalmist was wise. He rested on nothing less than the Lord's work. And then he wrote this: it is the Lord who has begun the good work within us. It is he who has carried it on. And if he does not finish it, it never will be completed. Now, here's the sentence that I didn't scribble, but I marked it in my mind. Listen to this sentence. If there is one stitch in the celestial garment of our righteousness that we must insert ourselves, then we are lost. If there is one stitch in the celestial garment of our righteousness that we must insert, then we are lost. You see what he's saying? Jesus did not die upon the cross to get us started so that we might contribute to our acceptance by God as a result of good things that we do. Jesus died upon the cross, bearing all of our sin in himself, and providing for us a free and a full salvation, and a robe of righteousness, which is all his righteousness, all his acceptance with God, all of his keeping of the law, all of his sacrifice for sin. So that if we actually think to ourselves that we are stitching into the celestial garment of righteousness our own stitches, then, says Spurgeon, we do not understand the gospel. And I am fearful that some of you, particularly from a Roman Catholic background, are just about exactly there. Let me give you my final quote from the 18th century. A vicar in England, in Bedfordshire, his name was John Berridge. He was an interesting man. He wrote his own epitaph, and I'll read the epitaph and then we'll be done. This is what is written on his tombstone. Here lie the earthly remains of John Berridge, late vicar of Everton, and an itinerant servant of Jesus Christ, who loved his master and his work, and after running on his errands many years, was called to wait on him above. Okay? So we walk through the graveyard and say, John Berridge has gone. Where has he gone? He's gone to serve Jesus. He's just doing it somewhere else. Okay? What else has Berridge left for us as we walk through the graveyard? Well, now he addresses the reader. It actually says, reader, in big, bold letters. Reader, art thou born again? No salvation without new birth! Exclamation mark. I was born in sin, February 1716. Remained ignorant of my fallen state till 1730. So what is that? He was 14? I don't know, 30 minus 16. 14. You must help me with this. This is not rhetoric. When we do the math, you've got to stay right with me. It's not, I'm not, this is not, this is not, these are real questions. So, born in sin, February 16th, remained ignorant of my fallen state till 1730. Now listen to this one. Lived proudly on faith and works for salvation till 1754. All right? So from 1730 to 1754, 24 years, 24 and 14 is 38, until he was 38, he lived proudly on faith and works for salvation. Was admitted to Everton Vicarage 1755, when he was 39. He becomes the minister in the church. Fled to Jesus alone for refuge 1756. After he has been preaching for a year to his congregation, he finally gets it himself. It is solely on account of what God has done in Christ that I am ever accepted by him. And therefore, nothing in my hand I bring. Simply to his cross I cling. Naked come to him for dress. Helpless come to him for rest. And therefore, stinky old me to his fountain flies, saying, you better wash me, Jesus, or I'm a dead man. I'm a dead girl. And you see how insidious the sounds of established religion are ringing in our ears. Oh, you don't need that silly old stuff. You're a good fellow. You're a fine girl. How dreadful it would be, wouldn't it, to be kept from all of the wonder of what Jesus came to do, kept by our goodness, kept from and by our goodness, kept from and by our badness. I'm so bad, he could never fix me. What? Who do you think you are? And perhaps today, you might be able to enter into your journal. I've been living for so many years proudly on the strength of faith and works. Cast myself entirely upon Christ. Cast myself unreservedly on Christ. Told them, I have got not a hope in the world, Jesus, apart from you. Apart from you. That's what it means to be a Christian.
1: 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He'll be back in just a minute to close today's program. We know that when we pray according to God's will, he answers, but it can be difficult to know how we ought to pray and how to look for the answer. 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In the book Pray Big, Alistair draws from the Apostle Paul's bold prayers for the believers in Ephesus to give us a pattern for how we can come before God in the same way. Here's a brief excerpt from the introduction to the book.
2: I want to pray bigger and better. 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And to do that, we need to discover how to pray as Paul did, which means we need to learn to believe what Paul did. We need to know who we're speaking to, and we need to know what to say to him.
1: 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So please keep him and all of us, the speakers, the many men who are attending the conference, keep us in your prayers that we will glorify God and that together these men will do the basics of Christian leadership well. And now here's Alistair to close with prayer.
0: Father, thank you so much that we can remember the wonder of your redeeming love, the challenge of your perfect life, the clarity of your instruction, and the warmth and passion of your love for those who feel themselves to be beyond hope, and your stinging rebuke for those who hide behind the hypocrisy of externalism. Only you, God, know who we are, you know what we are, you know what we need, and we pray that you will come and meet us and give us no rest at all until we rest entirely in Jesus and on his work alone, find that wonderful freedom in all that he has accomplished. And may the grace of the Lord Jesus, the love of God our Father, and the fellowship of the Holy Spirit rest upon and remain with all who believe, today and forevermore. Amen.
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2: I was 15 and living in a village south of Seoul when I ran into some American soldiers who had come to my country to fight for our freedom in the Korean War. I'm Korean, but they couldn't pronounce my name, so they called me Biri. I became a houseboy for the regiment, bringing firewood, cleaning mess kits, and making bunks. My father had died a year before, and my earnings helped mother. I began learning English. One of the soldiers wanted to send me back to America for an education because my country was devastated by war. I vacillated, and my mother said no, but his persistence won both of us, and he worked through the red tape, paying for my fare and my education in Greenville, South Carolina. The prosperity of America awed me, but I was so homesick for my family and country. A fellow student shared the gospel with me, patiently explaining the love of Jesus Christ. Other students gave me a Bible in Korean, and I began to understand God's love. I asked Jesus to save me, and my life was transformed. My grades improved, and I graduated from high school. Then I went on to college and a master's degree. I married, and we moved back to Korea so I could share the gospel with my family. The church I pastored grew to 15,000, and I also directed Far East Broadcasting, taking the gospel throughout Korea by radio. God has let me witness to world leaders and take my benefactor to the Holy Land. What a savior! I'm Biri Kim. If the Son, therefore, shall make you free, ye shall be free indeed.
1: If you would like to be free from the weight of sin by accepting Jesus Christ as Lord and Savior, call 1-888-NEED-HIM right now. Free Indeed is a production of Pacific Garden Mission, 1458 South Canal Street, Chicago, Illinois, 60607. 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

0: There's a deadly battle being fought every day in every single country around the world. It's a spiritual battle. Billy Graham.
1: The Bible teaches that Satan has powerful influences in every nation of the world. And he is the mastermind behind the whole system of evil that permeates the world.
0: As followers of Jesus Christ, you and I play an important role in that battle.
1: The greatest hindrance to Satan's plan for the destruction of the nation is a strong, God-fearing Christian who lives for God above all else.
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0: 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We're the Billy Graham Evangelistic Association.

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1: At the age of 4, I became paralyzed by polio, but I recovered and did well in school. Until the 5th grade, I was sent to church as the family representative. Then my parents got saved, and I saw them change. They prayed at home and showed more kindness towards one another. So I decided to make a commitment to Christ. As a teenager, however, I got confused. Peer pressure and my own insecurities at a new school led me to hang out with a rougher bunch of kids. I tried beer and cigarettes, both of which made me sick. My friends and I stole some things during a field trip, and the teacher told my parents. I began to feel like a worthless person. The low point came when my girlfriend and I let a couple of rough strangers pick us up. We chickened out when they stopped for beer and we ran away. Mother suggested I find friends who were more wholesome, and she suggested the church youth group. I went, and she was right. The first night I met Hal, who wanted to take me to dinner. Wholesome is not necessarily saved, however, and Mother reminded me that believers are not to be unequally yoked with unbelievers. When we began to talk about marriage, I asked Hal if he knew the Lord personally, and he put his trust in Christ right then and there. We spent our engagement reading the New Testament together. Strange, but true. God was preparing us for marriage, something I recommend, because God is the one who created marriage. I'm Pat Binder. If the Son, therefore, shall make you free, you shall be free indeed.
0: If you would like to be free from the weight of sin by receiving Jesus Christ as Lord and Savior, or maybe you have questions about it, call 1-888-NEED-HIM right now. Free Indeed is a production of Pacific Garden Mission, 1458 South Canal Street, Chicago, Illinois, 60607. 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

0: death is certain, and you're going to die one day. And you have to decide whether you're going to serve God, receive Christ, and follow Him, or go your own way.
1: After hearing that, you may be squirming a little. Maybe it's because you were turned off by religion. But Billy Graham wasn't talking about religion.
0: And I'm not asking you to accept a certain religion. I'm asking you to come to a person, to Jesus Christ, who loves you. Jesus transcends all religion. He wants to give you a life of adventure.
1: And it begins with a relationship, not religion. A relationship with Jesus Christ, the Son of God. Let the adventure begin. 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And it's from the Billy Graham Evangelistic Association.

0: It's time to pray with Pastor Carter Conlon.
1: The book of Proverbs chapter 14 and 34 says these words, "Righteousness exalts a nation, but sin is a reproach to any people." How strange it seems in this time that so many are worried about offending people and so few seem to be concerned about offending God. Sad to say, it is true that this country is being cast down in the sight of many nations. We've lost our sense of morality. We've become the number one exporter of pornography around the world. The question we have to ask ourselves now is, have we as the people of God offended God by not coming to the throne of grace to plead for our nation and to ask for help in our time of need? I am absolutely sure that Jesus Christ is now wondering, where are the voices of my people? It's time to pray.
0: Join us for worldwide prayer at itstimetopray.org.

you are our Prince of Peace. Thank you for your sacrifice for us. Despite our sinful nature and weak faith, you redeemed us from eternal separation from God. Because our eternity is secure through you, Lord Jesus, we can now live in peace regardless of our circumstances. We give our anxiety and fear to you. Your word promises we will receive the peace of God which passes all understanding. Guard our hearts and minds, Lord Jesus. Arm us with a conquering spirit so that our hearts will not be troubled or afraid. Embolden us to stand in your strength against the perils of this world, and at the same time that we would enjoy your peace that you have given us each day. For we pray this in the strong and mighty name of Jesus, the Peace Giver. Amen.

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1: I spent most of my childhood in an orphanage with my younger brother. My parents were still alive, but divorced. It was too much trouble for them to juggle us back and forth or even to see us on visiting days. When I aged out of the orphanage, I went to live with my dad, who had a reputation as a pool shark. I watched him drink and gamble with his friends, and I started taking on their habits. My dad got tired of my drunken episodes, so I decided I should join the Navy. I felt more at home in the service than I'd ever felt anywhere else. I found a sense of belonging, and worked hard to advance in ranks. Meanwhile, I met my wife Kay, and we had two sons. I grew up going to church and called myself a Christian, but I was just going through the motions. I followed religious rituals, but I didn't have a real relationship with Jesus Christ. My drinking and gambling continued and worsened. Kay lost patience and threatened to leave me and take the boys with her. Soon after that, Kay and I heard a missionary speak during a Navy assignment in the Philippines. He taught me that by pursuing worldly things over a relationship with God, I was missing out on life's greatest treasures. Kay and I prayed for Jesus Christ to transform our lives and lead us to serve Him. With His help, I gave up my bad habits and turned my energy toward working for God's kingdom. I'm Richard Hall. If the Son, therefore, shall make you free, ye shall be free indeed.
0: If you would like to be free from the weight of sin by receiving Jesus Christ as Lord and Savior, or maybe you have questions about it, call 1-888-NEED-HIM right now. Free Indeed is a production of Pacific Garden Mission, 1458 South Canal Street, Chicago, Illinois, 60607.

0: Have you seen Sandy today? She looks terrible. I think her marriage is really in trouble.
1: That's awful. When did she tell you that?
0: I just have a feeling, you know? I haven't seen them together for a while. So anyway, are you coming to church with me this week?
1: I don't think so, but thanks anyway.
2: While nobody's perfect, God does want us to practice what we preach. Billy Graham.
3: We are to live what we preach in our personal lives, a disciplined devotional life, a life of separation from personal evil, such as lying and hating and cheating and prejudice and greed and lust. 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As a servant of Jesus Christ, preach the word, be loyal to the word of the living God.
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1: The following program is number 43 in a series focusing on creation in the Psalms. 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
2: Thank you and welcome to Scripture on Creation. I'm Scott Kump.
3: And I'm Dr. Ben Scripture.
2: Dr. Scripture, we've been studying Psalm 139. This will be our fifth program dealing with this psalm. And you told me before we began recording today that you're pretty sure this will be our last program on Psalm 139, the fearfully and wonderfully made psalm.
3: Yeah, Sky, unless you throw a couple of doozy questions at me like you did last week.
2: I can't promise anything.
3: I think we'll be able to wrap up our thoughts on this wonderful psalm that emphasizes the believer's relationship with God. Mm. And the great amount of care and attention God directs towards his children.
2: But, of course, it also has a fair bit to say about God forming us as individuals, which speaks to his creative power.
3: Exactly, Scott. And that famous phrase, "I will give thanks to thee, for I am fearfully and wonderfully made," is something we've discussed quite a bit in our previous programs. But this psalm not only addresses questions concerning creation, it is relevant to what is probably the most controversial issue in our society, and that is abortion.
2: Yes, and so what part of the psalm relates to the abortion issue?
3: Well, I think in particular, verse 16 does. Let's read this. Verse 16 of Psalm 139, "Thine eyes have seen my unformed substance, and in thy book they were all written, the days that were ordained for me, when as yet there was not one of them." Now, he also discusses the idea of God forming him, and he uses the word "me," thou didst weave me in my mother's womb. But I think verse 16 especially gets at this idea that God knew David, God knew him before he was born, that he had a plan for his life, that he had actually a lifespan already mapped out for him. And so this is really important for us to recognize that God sees us as a person before we are born. And the meaning of words, the tense of verbs and so forth is very, very important in our understanding, in our interpretation of the meaning of what Scripture says. Here in verse 15, when it says, "I was made in secret," well, David is talking about him being a person while he was still being made. And I think of the importance of how we interpret very, very carefully the specific meaning of words when I think about what the Lord did over in the New Testament to actually, you might say, base a doctrine as crucial as the resurrection on the tense of a verb.
2: Oh, you know really? What I'm You're going to have to about, explain Scott? This a little bit.
3: Okay, well, let's go over to Matthew chapter 22 and start reading at verse 29. Jesus is arguing, we might say, with the Sadducees who didn't believe in the resurrection.
2: Oh, yeah.
3: And this is what it says. I'm going to start reading Matthew 22, 29. "Jesus answered them and said, 'You are mistaken, not understanding the scriptures or the power of God.' Verse 31, 'But regarding the resurrection of the dead, have you not read that which was spoken to you by God, saying, quote, I am the God of Abraham and the God of Isaac and the God of Jacob,' unquote." Jesus quoting from the Old Testament. "He is not the God of the dead, but of the living." In other words, the idea that God said, I am the God of Jacob, the God of Abraham, and so forth. Well, he's saying that he's the God right then, the mm-hmm. tense of the verb being very important. God didn't say, I was the God of Abraham or was the God of Jacob. In other words, when they were alive. They're alive now because of the way Jesus interprets the verb, I am, there.
2: And we should point out that this passage that Jesus is quoting from is when God was talking to Moses long after the patriarchs had passed away, right?
3: Right, right. That's a good point. And so when Jesus interprets the passage that way and basically tells the Sadducees they don't understand the scriptures, what a boy, would they have been red in the face? You can see why they would have just hated it.
2: That was
3: why
2: a scandalous statement at the time.
3: Right. They
2: Jesus
3: would have
2: loved
3: so,
2: to poke the bear.
3: They would have been so upset. And after he said this, verse 33, I'm still quoting from Matthew 22, it says, and when the multitude heard this, they were astonished at his teaching. And so here we see this principle of establishing very carefully the meaning of words in the Bible can be very important, are very important in doctrine. And so when David is talking about him being alive in his mother's womb, God knowing him, knowing his days before he even was born, we can really establish that we are a person, that we have a future before we are born. So I don't think we should be astonished like those people were at Jesus' interpretation concerning the resurrection. We shouldn't be astonished at the idea that while we are still unborn, the Lord considers us to be persons, thus aborting an unborn child is literally killing a person. Then the final two verses of the third stanza, verses 17 and 18, let's read them again, get at the main idea of the overall psalm. Let's read 17 and 18. How precious also are thy thoughts to me, O God. How vast is the sum of them. If I should count them, they would outnumber the sand. When I awake, I am still with thee. Note how similar these thoughts are to what David says in verses 1 through 6 of Psalm 139, especially verse 3. So I want to read verse 3, and we'll see this principle of God intimately being acquainted with us and thinking so much about us. Verse 3 says, thou dost scrutinize my path and my lying down, and art intimately acquainted with all my ways. David is simply amazed at how many times God thinks about him. You know, David thinks about that in Psalm 8. He says, when I consider the heavens, the work of thy fingers, the moon and stars, which thou hast ordained, what is man that thou art mindful of him? David continued to marvel at how God is concerned with us. And something else that David says in a different psalm, Psalm 40, verse 5. Listen to this. Many, O Lord, my God, are the wonders which thou hast done, and thy thoughts towards us, there is none to compare with thee. If I would declare and speak of them, they would be too numerous to count. So that sounds very much like these first six verses of Psalm 139, and especially verses 17 and 18 here in the third stanza.
2: And some might notice that the second half of verse 18 back here in Psalm 139 gets back to that idea of being presented in the second stanza.
3: Right, Scott, where it says, when I awake, I am still with thee. The second stanza, verses 7 through 12, we had a whole program on this, talk about how God is always there. We can't escape him, no matter where we go, no matter how high, no matter how deep, you know, God is there. And so David, again, is sort of summarizing the whole second stanza there in that last half of verse 18. When I awake, I am still with thee. And so he says in verse 7, or where can I flee from thy presence? We could think of it as either fleeing because we're trying to get away from God, or we can take great comfort from the fact that no matter where we go, no matter what happens, God indeed is there. And so finally, then we come to the fourth and last stanza, verses 19 through 24. We've not read this except the first time we went through the psalm, so let's read the last stanza of Psalm 139. Scott, start reading at verse 19.
2: Oh, that thou wouldst slay the wicked, O God! Depart from me, therefore, men of bloodshed.
3: For they speak against thee wickedly, and thine enemies take thy name in vain.
2: Do I not hate those who hate thee, O Lord? And do I not loathe those who rise up against thee?
3: I hate them with the utmost hatred. They have become my enemies.
2: Search me, O God, and know my heart. Try me and know my anxious thoughts.
3: and see if there be any hurtful way in me, and lead me in the everlasting way. Now, when we first start reading verse 19, doesn't that almost seem like a whiplash? I mean, yeah. You sort of wonder, where in the world do these thoughts come from? I find it sort of odd until we get to those last two verses. And I think the way we can explain David's sort of maybe seemingly strange change in focus is that what David is doing is he's marveling in God's attention. And it's as though he then is discussing his desire for sin to be eradicated from the earth so that the joy that he is experiencing in knowing that God is there won't get cluttered up or even contaminated, we might say, with the reality of the sin that's in the world. The wickedness of man and the way it disrupts a clean and pure relationship with God. And so David is sort of thinking here, boy, I just wish the wicked weren't around. I wish they would depart. He wishes that God would simply wipe them out and get rid of them. He even says something very strong here. Do I not hate those that hate thee, O Lord? But I don't think that we should be judgmental about that in the sense that God's attitude towards those that hate him are the kind of attitude that we should have about sin and the kind of attitude that God has about sin. I don't know if we want to take it as far as the kind of attitude that God has about the sinner. Mm-hmm. God loves the sinner, but boy, he certainly hates the sin. But finally, what David then does is, as he's thinking about how much he dislikes, as much as he hates, you know, the sinner, he realizes that, you know what? I'm a sinner. I'm actually a part of this problem that I'm saying I wish God would eradicate. And so these last two verses are truly precious when he says, "Search me, O God, and know my heart." Because he actually understands that there are aspects of his sinfulness that he doesn't even see, that he doesn't even know. And he's wanting God to search that out and reveal that to him so that David can eradicate that sin from his own life.
2: And he's already acknowledged how well God knows him.
3: Right. And so there's no hiding any of his sin. And isn't it amazing? David doesn't want to hide his sin from God. Wow. Once again, we talked about how David is a man after God's own heart. What a reflection of being godlike, wanting to be like God in this idea that he wants God to search him and know his heart and try him and know his anxious thoughts and see if there be any hurtful way in him. And he doesn't want it just to be sort of a searching and eradicate the things that are harmful. But he goes on then to think of how in the future he wants to be more and more like God. And he says, and lead me in the everlasting way. You know, I would ask our listeners today, just as I would ask myself, do I truly have that strong of a desire to have a good relationship, an improving, we might say, relationship with our Lord and Creator, the Lord Jesus Christ, to actually ask him to search us, to ask him to see if there be any hurtful way inside of me and reveal it to me so that I can confess it and to be cleansed and more sanctified in my relationship with him? Think about that. And if the answer is, I don't know, maybe we should ask the Lord to cause us to desire to be more like our Lord and Savior, Jesus Christ.
2: Well, Dr. Scripture, it's been great to spend these five programs on this wonderful Psalm, Psalm 139, as part of our larger Creation in the Psalms series, which I guess we're getting close to the end of this.
3: That's right. There's not many left in this book of Psalms.
2: But we have done quite a few of these, and we want to let our listeners know we're considering putting together a CD or DVD series, and we want to hear from you if you would even be interested. This doesn't commit you to anything.
3: That's
2: we just
3: right.
2: want to know.
3: Interested in the whole series of Creation in the Psalms. So it's going to be over 50 programs, I'm certain of that. So let me know by email that you might be interested in that kind of an offering if we were to make it available. And let's conclude today our considering Psalm 139 with that famous verse once again where David says, I will give thanks to thee, for I am fearfully and wonderfully made. And that's not what I say, that's what Scripture says.

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2: If you wonder what it's like to be a migrant worker, I can tell you. My family followed the fruit and vegetable harvest from place to place as the season progressed. We lived in trailers, barracks, and sometimes in shacks. Sometimes we attended half a dozen schools in one semester. Sometimes we couldn't find work and went hungry. Other times, good-hearted people gave us food. The family came apart in Bakersfield when I was 17. We all went different directions, looking for work, hoping for a better life. My sister went to Chicago, Dad went to Texas, and Mom and I went to Oregon. But we ended up in Chicago, where I found a job in a mail-order house. In time, Dad joined us. Soon I was following in my father's footsteps, drinking. I talked mean to Mother and apologized in the morning because I felt ashamed. My sister urged me to go to church with her, and I finally agreed. I saw that I was a sinner in need of salvation, and I asked Jesus to come into my heart. First, he took away my desire for cigarettes and alcohol. Then he gave me the desire to preach his word, so I did at a rescue mission downtown. When 7 men responded, I went to Bible school, where I met and married Linda. Life has not been easy. I needed open-heart surgery, and then I suffered a stroke at the age of 24. But God answered our prayers, and I recovered fully. I still preach the Lord's word because Jesus set me free. I'm Wilfred Six, and if the Son therefore shall make you free, you shall be free indeed.
1: If you would like to be free from the weight of sin by receiving Jesus Christ as Lord and Savior, or maybe you have questions about it, call 1-888-NEED-HIM right now. 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

0: Kids are starting a new school year, and we're all getting ready for a new season. Have you ever wished you could start a new life?
1: Yes, Jesus said it's possible to live a new life.
0: Billy Graham explains what else Jesus said about living a new life.
1: He said you must be born again. He said if you're not born again, you'll never see the kingdom of heaven. Well, what is the new birth? What does it mean to start over?
0: It means you ask God to forgive your sins, and then you surrender control of your life to Him.
1: The Holy Spirit comes into our hearts and gives us a new nature, and you can't pick it up and analyze it with your hands or put it in a laboratory. It's the work of the Spirit of God in you when you say yes to Christ.
0: 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From the Billy Graham Evangelistic Association.
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0: says in order to get the best night's sleep, you should stop drinking caffeine nearly 9 hours before bedtime. Researchers say caffeine intake closer than that could cost you up to 45 minutes of good rest a night. Previous studies advise delaying your first cup of coffee till 90 minutes after you wake up to help balance hormones, especially cortisol, which regulates stress. John Scott reporting.
1: President Trump likes to make name changes. Lake Ontario, the Gulf of Mexico, now artificial intelligence. He signed an executive order directing all branches of the federal government to call it super intelligence, SI, instead of AI. Mr. Trump signed the order after a summit at the White House with tech CEOs. More details,
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4: You can be right on target with your ambitions, succeed beyond your wildest dreams, and yet be miserable. I know I was. I joined the Navy at 17, married my high school sweetheart, and worked hard for promotions. We had two daughters by the time I took up target shooting. From then on, I devoted most of my spare time to pistol shooting on the range, and I became very good. Unfortunately, I ignored my family when I was home, and then sea duty kept me away as well. I barely noticed when my oldest daughter began focusing on church, and when the pastor came to visit, I slammed the door in his face. But I never slammed the door on pistol competitions, and I never lost in 10 years. When I was made team captain, however, even I noticed my personality problems. I was aggressive and critical, and I didn't like myself very much. I began to wonder if there was anything that could bring me happiness. All those years, my daughters had been asking me to go to church, and I refused. The week before our oldest went away to college, I decided to go. I didn't understand the sermon at all, but I knew those joyous people had something I didn't. The pastor came to visit, and this time I didn't slam the door on him. He told me I could seek the Lord anytime, anywhere, and God would hear. That night, I surrendered my life to Christ. I can't describe the relief and joy I felt when my sins were washed away by the blood of Jesus. And now I share the good news as a pastor myself. I'm Jerry Andrus. If the Son, therefore, shall make you free, you shall be free indeed.
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0: looks like your resume speaks for your experience. 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
1: Oh, it's got to be humility. I'm extremely modest. I mean, I don't have to tell you how good my work is. It's all there in front of you.
0: Well, you must have had a good team behind you.
1: Well, technically that's true, but we all know who should get the credit.
0: Yes.
2: We don't want to be that guy, but we've all struggled with our ego at some point in our lives. Billy Graham knew that ego is one of the first things God wants you to turn over to Him.
3: When you come to Jesus Christ, the greatest problem that you have is the ego problem. Because you see, you have to submit your ego to Christ. He becomes the Lord of your ego, and when you do that, selfishness goes out the window when you're submitting yourself daily to Christ.
2: Discover how you can turn your whole life over to God at findpeacewithgod.net from the Billy Graham Evangelistic Association.

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1: Mine was a hard-working Italian family that owned a pizza place and bar right on the oceanfront of Hermosa Beach, California. Because I was a boy in a man's world, I began lifting weights and boxing at age 9 to build up muscles. Dad taught me to work hard, be honest, and save my money. We followed the horses more than we followed God. Because I went to an all-boys parochial school throughout elementary and high school, I never dated until college. When my first love wounded me, I latched onto a false philosophy and started smoking pot. I graduated from college and married a shy, beautiful nurse. When our daughter was born, I tossed the drugs, worked hard to climb the corporate ladder. In a few years, I became an international banker with a palatial home, a black limousine, and an unhappy wife. She left me, and a few days later, my employer filed for bankruptcy. I lost everything, ended up on the streets, wandering aimlessly, walking everywhere trying to find an answer to my broken dreams. At a laundromat one day, I met a surfer who loved Jesus. Listening to him, I felt a peace I hadn't had in years. Another friend gave me a Bible that I began reading. The words of Jesus opened my eyes to God's truth and love, and I started going to a little chapel, where one night I prayed to receive Christ and passed from death to life. God gave me a vision to help the homeless. He also gave me a desire to write, and I use my talents now to share God's love with others. I'm Dominic Mance. If the Son, therefore, shall make you free, you shall be free indeed.
0: If you would like to be free from the weight of sin by receiving Jesus Christ as Lord and Savior, or maybe you have questions about it, call 1-888-NEED-HIM right now. 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

0: I think that many believers, they're trying to fight the battle down here alone. They're trying to meet the issues of life alone. And friends, you and I are not able to do it. We're not strong enough. We're not capable to do it. We need help today.
1: That's Dr. J. Vernon McGee, reminding us that we can't fight the battle on our own. And the good news that we're going to hear on Through the Bible is that we're not alone. God is with us. Dr. J. Vernon McGee explains more in our study of the tabernacle in Exodus chapter 25. But before we begin, Greg Harris and I have a quick update on our Finnish ministry.
2: Oh, we do. Now, if you think that you've heard my friend Steve Schwetz get excited, you're going to hear him get excited today because this it is genuinely exciting, and it's just been very wonderful to see what happened when you and two of our other leaders went to Scandinavia earlier this year. And why don't you talk about what happened and what came out of it?
1: Yeah, it was such an encouragement. Well, first, this was kind of a reconnection tour
2: with
1: the Scandinavian countries,
2: right?
1: Because it's very expensive, relatively speaking, given the response that we were getting in Scandinavia to go on terrestrial radio. And so we cut our relationship with them and assumed that they would then cut the program.
2: Right.
1: And unbeknownst to us, over several years, they continued to air the program because, in the words of one of the board members in Sweden, this is the only thing that we have that really has proven itself working consistently over time. And so they've continued to air it. So anyway, we're focusing on Finland. We started asking some questions, trying to understand the way the program went. And we found out that they really weren't doing what we do when you're listening to the program, which is read testimonies, not just about people, they love the program and they love the teaching, but the international focus, what's happening in Africa, what's happening in India, all around the world, so that people have a connection with Through the Bible that they wouldn't normally have if all they do is listen to the program. So we refer to that as the intros and outros or the wrapper. So we ended up, originally I was going to go to Finland and spend about a week with them and go through some training. Circumstances changed. I wasn't able to do that. So we ended up doing it through Zoom,
2: which
1: created some challenges because Finland is on the other side of the world. And so when it's dark there, it's light here.
2: Right.
1: So myself and another team member, Denise, and I did 2 days of training with them.
2: Which started at 6 a.m. our time.
1: Yeah, and 4 o'clock their time because there's a 10-hour split.
2: 4 o'clock p.m.
1: Yeah, 4 o'clock p.m.
2: So it's a little harder on us or you.
1: Yeah, I get up
2: early.
1: See,
2: I watch, you get up early, but I watch the recording later.
1: Yeah. So anyway, they have two hosts that introduced the program, Elisheva and Elena, and they were very interested in learning how we do it in the U.S. With our program, and they were eager to listen, and they are going to be incorporating new things. And there's an ask in all of this that you would be praying for the Finns in particular, because they're the first ones that are going to do this revamp, and they're going to start, I believe it's another 5-year cycle in January. And if it's not the 5-year cycle, there are things that are changing in January.
2: Yes.
1: So they're gonna revamp the program and start reading letters and testimonies from all around the world, which they've never done before.
2: Right.
1: And then asking people, not just tell us you listen to the program, but specifically, and we do the same thing in the U.S. and Canada, by the way, which is tell us what the Lord is teaching you. Tell us what you've learned in this book of the Bible. And when you ask people for specific things, they respond.
2: Yeah.
1: And there are believers in that country that love the Word of God and are being ministered to as a result of the program. And it's really just comes down to we need to ask them to respond back. And we're trusting that the Lord is also going to provide for them financially, because people just think, oh, well, it's out there for free. So they're making changes to the program, not to put a heavy sale on it and say, you know, if you don't give by the end of the month, we're going off the air. None of that stuff. But it will be an encouragement to say, hey, if you've been blessed by this, if you love God's word and you want to hear other people and their testimonies and how they've been impacted, we'd appreciate you supporting in our world the Bible bus with a set of tires or a tank of gas. So anyway, I go on and on about all that the Lord's doing. Just continue to pray for the ministry, specifically in Scandinavia. Greg, would you pray for us?
2: Father, we are so grateful that you've been working in those Scandinavian countries all these years when we weren't even aware of it. And thank you for the new reconnection, for the refreshment of the program. We pray you would reach more people with your word. In Jesus' name, amen.
1: Here's our study of Exodus 25 on Through the Bible with Dr. J. Vernon McGee.
0: Now today, friends, we come back to the 25th chapter of the book of Exodus, and here God gives the instructions for the tabernacle, and we have here the blueprint. And I'm just going to read here the blueprint for the building of the ark. Now, I gave last time more or less the floor plan of the tabernacle. It had three compartments, the Holy of Holies, and it was 10 by 10 by 10. It was a cube, and in it were two articles of furniture, the ark here and the mercy seat. And then immediately through the veil in the other compartment of the tabernacle proper, which was 10 by 20 by 10, was the golden lampstand, the table of showbread, and the golden altar, or the altar of incense. Then in the outer court, and that was a fence that was actually put around the tabernacle proper. It was 5 cubits high, 100 cubits long, by 50 cubits wide. There were two articles of furniture, the brazen altar and the laver. Now, I have the chart that I have with my notes right before me now. I hope many of you have that, and you'll find it extremely helpful. Now, you will notice that the first article of furniture that's given is the ark. That's in the Holy of Holies. That's where God is looking out. But if you went outside and man is on the outside, man would come to the gate of the tabernacle there on the east, and the article of furniture that would be before him would be the brazen altar. So that when man comes into God, he'll have to go by the brazen altar and the laver and the holy place, which is the place of worship. And then in the Holy of Holies, he'd never go, because into that went the high priest, and only he went once a year, and then only with blood, and sprinkled it on the mercy seat. Now, I want to read the instructions here, because we're approaching this from God's viewpoint, from the inside looking out. Now, I'm reading. Verse 10, Exodus 25, "And they shall make an ark of chittim wood. 2 cubits and a half shall be the length thereof, and 1.5 cubits the breadth thereof, and 1.5 cubits the height thereof." Now let me pause a moment for us to look at this matter of what is a cubit. That is, how long is a cubit? Well, I do not know. There are many explanations given. Anything from 12 inches up to about 30-some-odd inches. Well, I have a notion that they didn't have a yardstick in that day or a tape measure. The way they really measured was from the tip of the finger, of the middle finger, all the way back to the elbow. Now, you measure yours, and you'll find out it's about 18 inches. Now, if you're a short person, it won't be that long. If you're a tall person, it'll be longer than that. But approximately, it's 18 inches. You can well understand that if a man's running a dry goods store in that day, and he's going to buy goods, why, he'd have as a buyer a big tall fella with a long reach from the elbow back up to that middle finger. But when he was selling the stuff, why, he'd get little short folk to be his salespeople, and it wouldn't be so far. You could see how he could work a thing like that. So evidently, a cubit varied, and that's the reason I think we come up with so many explanations. But it was approximately 18 inches. And I think we can more or less settle on 18 inches and say that it was 18 inches. Now, that would mean that the tabernacle itself was 30 cubits, which would mean 45 feet. Our 10 across would mean 15 feet. So that everything, if it is to be put into terms of our measurement today, a foot, then we come up with something else. So that 2.5 cubits, well, that would be, and I'll almost let you figure that one out, because the 2 cubits, you see, there would be the yard there, and the half would be then about 9 inches, so that it would be put on that kind of basis. But now I'm going to keep it in terms of the cubit, and then let you think in terms of the foot, for the very simple reason that it'll be easy for me to do that, and I'll let you do the figuring. That is, if you want to get some conception of exactly what size it was. Now, again, may I say that this ark was God's throne. He didn't sit on it. He dwelt between the cherubims, which were right above it. But God didn't touch down in the tabernacle. It wasn't his dwelling place. It's the place where he could dwell to meet with the children of Israel. In other words, it was a place for them to approach God. And the tabernacle speaks of Christ. You and I come through a mediator to God today. And that mediator, of course, is Christ. And you and I come through him. Now, this is the sanctum sanctorum of the tabernacle, the ark here. And now you're not going to find this very interesting. And you'll think I've got a lot of nerve reading these instructions. But I'm going to read them, and I hope not too many of you will tune out. Verse 10, "And they shall make an ark of chittim wood. 2 cubits and a half shall be the length thereof, 1.5 cubits, the breadth thereof, and 1.5 cubits, the height thereof. And thou shalt overlay it with pure gold within and without, shalt thou overlay it, and shall make upon it a crown of gold round about. And thou shalt cast 4 rings of gold for it, and put them in the 4 corners thereof. And 2 rings shall be in one side of it, and 2 rings in the other side of it. And thou shalt make staves of chittim wood, and overlay them with gold. Thou shalt put the staves in the rings by the sides of the ark, that the ark may be borne with them." Now you see, the tabernacle was for the wilderness march. And it was taken down when they were ready to march. It was put together when they came into camp. And we're going to see when we get the book of Numbers how orderly that was. And it was something that would be quite amazing to see them put it together. Rings were put there to put the staves through. And then the staves, a long pole put through, put on the shoulders of the priests. And they would carry these articles of furniture through the wilderness. And that was the purpose for them. Now, together with the ark, there went a mercy seat. Now, it's a separate article of furniture, but it was nothing in the world but a top for the box. "Thou shalt make a mercy seat of pure gold. 2.5 cubits shall be the length thereof, and 1.5 cubits the breadth thereof. And thou shalt make 2 cherubims of gold, of beaten work, shalt thou make them in the 2 ends of the mercy seat, and make 1 cherub on one end, and the other cherub on the other end. Even of the mercy seat shall ye make the cherubims on the 2 ends thereof." Now notice what God says here, "And the cherubim shall stretch forth their wings on high, covering the mercy seat with their wings, and their faces shall look one to another. Toward the mercy seat shall the faces of the cherubims be." That is, they look down upon the mercy seat. "And thou shalt put the mercy seat above upon the ark. And in the ark thou shalt put the testimony that I shall give thee. And there I will meet with thee, and I'll commune with thee from above the mercy seat, from between the cherubims which are upon the ark of the testimony, of all things which I'll give thee in commandment unto the children of Israel." Now, the mercy seat actually was just sort of a chest. It was a box. And you'll notice it was gold inside and outside. It was made of chittim wood, a wood that was more or less indestructible, very much like our redwood here in California. And it's a perfect symbol of the Lord Jesus Christ in his deity and humanity. You see Christ as the God-man. And we find here that we have both his deity and his humanity. And it was a true symbol of the Lord Jesus Christ setting forth, therefore, both his deity, represented by the gold, and his humanity, represented by the wood. It spoke of him in the hypostatic union. Now, that's a big word. The hypostatical union means that he's very God of very God, and he's very man of very man. That's what the oldest creed of the church says. Now, the ark could not be spoken of as merely a wooden box, for it contained gold. And it could not be called a golden chest, for it contained wood. It required both to maintain the symbolism pointing to Christ as the God-man. And there's no mingling of the two. To overlook this duality is to entertain a monstrous notion of his person. There is no doctrine, friends of the Scripture, so filled with infinite mystery, so far removed from the skein of man's thinking, so foreign to the realm of explanation than is the hypostatic union in Christ. Yet there is no symbol so simple as the ark, merely a box made of wood and gold, yet it speaks of things unfathomable. Truly, God chooses the simple things to confound the wise. That simple box tells out the whole story as far as man can take it in, of the unsearchable mysteries of the blessed person of the Lord Jesus Christ. Now, the goal was both inside and out, for in him dwelleth all the fullness of the Godhead bodily. That's what Paul said in Colossians 2:9. He's not merely a thaumaturgist, that is, a wonder worker. Neither was he a man with an overdeveloped God consciousness. He was God. He spoke as God. He put himself on the same plane as God. He says, "You believe in God, believe also in me. And again, he that hath seen me hath seen the Father." But he was a perfect man. He grew tired. He sat down in a well in Samaria in the cool of the day. He slept. He ate. He drank. He laughed. He wept. And beyond all that, he suffered and he died. And all of these are human characteristics. The gold and the wood and the ark are both required, yet neither was mingled with the other, nor was the identity of one lost in the other. Christ was both God and man, but these two natures were never fused or merged. He never functioned at the same time as both God and man. What he did was either perfectly human or perfectly divine. Christ was the theanthropic person. And the ark was therefore not merely an empty box, by the way. It contained three items which are enumerated over in Hebrews, the 9th chapter, verse 4. It says, which had the golden censer and the ark of the covenant overlaid round about with gold, wherein was the golden pot that had manna and Aaron's rod that budded and the tables of the covenant. Now, let's take them up. Aaron's rod that budded speaks of his resurrection. The manna speaks of the fact that he is the bread of life. And the Ten Commandments speaks of the life that he lived down here. He fulfilled the law and he kept it in all of its point, even fulfilling the prophecies are the things that it speaks of. Even this tabernacle speaks of him. Now, the tables of the covenant speak of the kingship of Christ. He was born a king. He lived a king. He died a king. He rose from the dead as a king. And he's coming again to this earth as the king. And God's program is moving today and has been from eternity to the time when Christ shall rule over this earth. For he will turn and turn until he comes whose right it is to rule. Now, this earth needs a ruler. Man needs a king, and someday he's coming as King of Kings and Lord of Lords. The Ten Commandments there, the tables of stone. And the pot of manna speaks of Christ as prophet. He spoke for God. When Jesus said unto them, "Verily, verily, I say unto you, Moses gave you not that bread from heaven, but my Father giveth you the true bread from heaven." And then he not only spoke for God, but he was God's message to man. He was the Logos, the Word of God, the very alphabet of God, the Alpha and the Omega. He's God's final message to man. He is the first and the last. And since Christ came, heaven has been silent, for God has no addenda to place after Christ. He has no postscript to the letter where Christ is the embodiment of that letter. God has told out his heart in Christ. And Aaron's rod in the ark speaks of the work of Christ as priest. The prophet spoke for God before God. The priest spoke for man before God. As a priest, Christ offered himself. As a priest, he passed into heaven and even now sits on God's right hand. And that is the thing that speaks of. And then we have here the work of Christ as priest. We've already been talking about that. And Aaron's rod, which budded, was in the Holy of Holies. Thus today there is in the heaven at God's right hand the man Christ Jesus who was raised from the dead. He's the unique example of resurrection up to the present hour. He's there for us. And Easter lilies and eggs don't speak of the resurrection, friends. It just happens to be that Aaron's rod that budded does, for it was an old dead stick that came alive. And here you have set before us, he is prophet, priest, and king. And the Word became flesh and tabernacled here among us. That's what the ark speaks of. Now, the mercy seat was where it was just the top of the box when blood was put there by the high priest. And we'll go into that in a great deal of detail later. It made that a mercy seat. And it was Christ's death here upon the cross. And he ascended into heaven. And I've taken the position, the mercy seat's the doctrine of propitiation. Just as the ark is the doctrine of Christology, of the person of Christ. And this is what he did. He took his blood, presented it in heaven. Now, I take the position he literally did that. The only criticism I've ever had of my book on the tabernacle that I've ever read in any of the denominational papers was a Baptist paper back in Ohio. And the reviewer there, he did recommend the book and he urged the ministers to get it. But the thing that he said was, you have to watch this fella. He takes everything literally. He thinks Christ offered his blood in heaven. And he said, you know, that's rather crude. Well, I don't think so. I don't think the blood of Christ is crude at all. I feel like Peter called it precious blood, and that's what it is. And it's more precious than gold and silver. And that's the most valuable thing up there, is the blood he shed down here for us. And he presented that just as a high priest went in. And that's the thing that's made God's throne today a mercy seat for us. And we're bidden to come to God today on the basis of the fact that he is our great high priest who's ascended into the heavens and he's offering his sacrifice for us. This is a wonderful truth. Seeing then that we have a great high priest that's passed into the heavens, Jesus, the Son of God, let us hold fast our confession. For we have not a high priest which cannot be touched with the feeling of our infirmities, but was in all points tempted like as we are, yet without sin. Let us therefore come boldly unto the throne of grace, that we may obtain mercy and find grace to help in time of need. Now you and I go through our great high priest today in heaven. He's the living Christ at God's right hand. We go through him and we find mercy to help today. I think that many believers, they're trying to fight the battle down here alone. They're trying to meet the issues of life alone. And friends, you and I are not able to do it. We're not strong enough. We're not capable to do it. We need help today. And we're not availing ourselves of the help. Paul prayed for the Ephesians that the mighty power that worked in Christ, bringing him from the dead, might work in us today. Do you see much of that power working in believers? We need that power today, friends, and we should lay hold of it by faith, because you and I have a high priest that's yonder at God's right hand, and this ark and mercy seat set it before us. Now, the high priest in that day, he rushed in, rushed back out, but our great high priest, when he had made this offering, he sat down at God's right hand, and he's there for us. He died down here to save us. He lives up yonder to keep us safe. And by the way, we ought to keep in contact with him. And have you talked to him today? Have you had an interview with him yet today? Oh, my Christian friend, I urge you to make contact with the living Christ. Now we come to the next article of furniture that's mentioned here, and it's the table of showbread. And it's in the holy place. You see, we've looked now at the articles of furniture that's in the Holy of Holies. Two of them, the ark and the mercy seat. Now we're going to take the table of showbread and the golden lampstand. And these two articles are very important for us because they speak of worship. Inside the holy place is the place of worship. The golden lampstand, I think, is the most perfect figure of Christ that we have. And then the table of showbread speaks of him as being the bread of life. Now there's the altar of incense there. And that also speaks of prayer, the fact that he's our great intercessor today and the fact that we are to go through him. Now, we'll not take time. I don't have time to read about the table of showbread. Now, don't worry. I'm not going to read the instructions for all of these as we go along because, very candidly, if you want to know the truth, it gets pretty boring reading all these figures, just like looking at a blueprint. And I'll be frank with you, I never did even study the blueprint of my own home when it was being built. It was too boring, and I didn't understand it anyway. But we're going to try to lift the great spiritual truths out of this section here, for it all speaks of Christ. May God richly bless you, my beloved.
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2: Ours was a dysfunctional family. My parents wrote notes instead of speaking to one another. My sister had a nervous breakdown, and I could barely express myself, so I lived in a fantasy world. My father molested me. Then when I was 18, a stranger accosted me, and I was too traumatized to help the police catch the man. I ran away from home to live with an aunt who put me in the state hospital, which I loved because of the attention I received. There I met Velma, a tough woman who kept me under her wing. We lived together, even though I knew from earlier church attendance that her way was wrong. Afraid of Velma's temper, I dreamed of a prince who would rescue me. Several times I tried to leave, but Velma threatened me and brought me back. I finally escaped to my sister's home. Velma found me and tried to kill me before the police came and arrested her. I began having panic attacks and checked back into the state hospital, where I met and married a fellow patient. He met my need for attention. My sister had problems, and I was too self-absorbed to grieve. I smoked so much I became ill and was put in a hospital where a chaplain visited me and shared the gospel. He explained how Jesus died for my sins, and I prayed to receive Christ. Soon my heart was filled with joy, and I never smoked a cigarette after that. Jesus made me strong enough to go home and take care of my mother when she developed Alzheimer's. Jesus set me free. And if the Son, therefore, shall make you free, ye shall be free indeed.
1: If you would like to be free from the weight of sin by accepting Jesus Christ as Lord and Savior, call 1-888-NEED-HIM right now. 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

0: Many people believe our country is heading in a downward spiral, and a lot of people think the government is to blame. But Billy Graham said, first, maybe we need to look closer to home.
1: We backslide as individuals before we begin to decay as a nation. Fortunately, there is time to repair the breach. We are still on this side of judgment, though time is quickly passing by.
0: So, what can you do?
1: 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Today is the day of salvation.
0: If you're ready to give your life and heart to Jesus, someone's ready to pray with you right now. 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
1: Cultural battles are far more extensive than whether or not your child's teacher embraces gender fluidity, or whether parents should be notified when a teen requests contraceptives from a clinic. The battle over culture began in the Garden of Eden, when a husband and wife had to decide whether they listened to the voice of God or chose to put their backs to Him and do whatever they pleased. When Adam and Eve made the decision that forever altered humanity, the playing field was level. Today, however, when you are confronted with a choice, the choice is simply up to you. What is right for you is the standard of the world. You'd be hard-pressed to find many places today where God's Word and His plan is the benchmark for human behavior. The entire history of humanity is really a centuries-old story of cultural conflict. Does Noah listen to the voice of his culture, laughing at the thought of a flood, or quietly set out to build an ark that would save his family? Did Abraham ponder the difficulty of the journey when God said it was time to leave for a land He would give to him? Or did he simply obey? And then, could not Lot, living in Sodom, have rationalized the moral behavior of fellow citizens and ignored the pleading of the angelic messengers who said God was about to destroy the wicked city? No sooner had God given deliverance to the 3 million descendants of Abraham who found themselves slaves in Egypt than they began to say, "It would have been better to have stayed in Egypt than to come out here and die." Should you visit London, take the City Road bus to a cemetery known as Bunhill Fields, and there you will find a tomb with the remains of a 17th century man, the son of a tinker or a welder in today's terminology, by the name of John Bunyan. In his youth, he was a rebel, living a wicked life, but certainly no worse than most of the people of his day. Then Bunyan was soundly converted and began preaching without a license. For this, he was arrested and spent the next 12 years of his life in the Bedford jail where he lived. There Bunyan had plenty of time to think through both history and life, and during that time, he wrote the most widely printed and distributed book in the English language, with the exception of the Bible. It was called Pilgrim's Progress. It's an allegorical story of the pilgrim who journeys through life constantly battling forces that would destroy him. That, friend, is a picture of the person who strives to listen to the voice of God, obey the counsel of His Word, the Bible, and defy the voices of our culture and our sinful natures in doing God's will. Take time to read Hebrews 11 in your New Testament. And there you read biographical sketches of the lives of large numbers of people who fought cultural battles, often being isolated and persecuted. At times they became martyrs, but they never gave in. They did not capitulate. They chose rather to walk alone with God than walk in the light with men. Most of the time, the challenges come in small things, and we are often prone to say, "Well, this doesn't really matter." But the small compromises then form the foundation of major ones. It is better, by far, to walk the lonely path with integrity and a clear conscience than to walk in the light of the world. The cultural battle is for your soul, for your family, and your very life. Never forget it.
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1: I was the long-awaited answer to my parents' prayers. They had prayed for a child for many years, and I finally came along. The only thing they weren't expecting was the health problems that came along with me. I was born in 1982 with cardiomyopathy, an enlarged heart and congestive heart failure. My parents prayed for me regularly and took me to church. When I was 5, I asked Jesus to come into my heart so I would go to heaven when I would die, a time that would come earlier for me than most. I wasn't able to play as other children did, but I didn't let that get my spirits down. People would regularly comment that I was mature beyond my years. I knew I was different, too. I had a life-threatening condition, but Jesus' presence was always with me. I decided that I wasn't going to focus on my problems. In Wednesday night prayer meetings, I always raised my hand for a friend or neighbor who needed prayer. I talked about Jesus whenever I could. During my fourth grade year, school had become too strenuous for me, and I had to drop out. My heart and lungs were not working properly, and I needed transplants. I asked God to decide when He wanted me to go to heaven, so I refused the transplants. Not long after, I was invited to become a Christian counselor for children. I was only a young teenager myself. Many children made professions of faith, but God soon called me to heaven. I'm Daniel Radke. If the Son therefore shall make you free, ye shall be free indeed.
0: If you would like to be free from the weight of sin by receiving Jesus Christ as Lord and Savior, call 1-888-NEED-HIM right now. Free Indeed is a production of Pacific Garden Mission, 1458 South Canal Street, Chicago, Illinois, 60607. 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

0: 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Today's story.
1: Me lend you money?
2: Well, I only need a few dollars.
1: You must think I'm a chump, my friend. No, you no longer have any money. You no longer need me. Goodbye, my friend.
2: Hey, come back here. I want to... Now what'll I do? No money. No friends. Nothing.
3: Hello, boys and girls.
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3: Cousins.
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3: Everyone.
4: Welcome, one and all. I'm Aunt Carol.
3: And I'm Uncle Dan. And just in case you didn't get the message, we're super happy to be with all of you once again.
4: It's always great fun to visit with you. It's our favorite thing to do.
3: However, as you've heard in our opening, someone is certainly not having a good time.
4: You're right, Uncle Dan. It sounds as if his so-called friend deserted him just when he needed some help.
3: Well, let's get started. Our first of two stories for today, and find out how he got himself in such a predicament. In The Prodigal Son.
5: And Jesus spake this parable unto them, saying, A certain man had two sons, and the younger of them said to his father, Father, give me the portion of goods that falleth to me. And he divided it unto them.
6: I'm getting tired of being cooped up here on the farm.
7: But, son, you're not cooped up. You shouldn't think such
6: thoughts.
7: Don't
6: do this, don't do that. That's all I ever hear. I'm sick and tired of it.
7: Your mother and I are just trying to bring you up in the way we should.
6: I'm going away from here, where I can do as I please.
7: Oh, son, you'd better reconsider. You're young yet, and your mother and I are...
6: I am young, yes. And I want a good time while I'm still young enough to enjoy it.
7: Well, Geshem... You're of age, and you can make your own decisions.
6: Well, I'm going away. I want my inheritance now.
7: But it's impossible to give your inheritance on such a short notice.
6: I can't wait. Give me as near what's coming to me as you can, and we'll call it square.
7: Well, all right, son.

0: Dear, won't you change your mind and stay home?
1: No.
2: When are you leaving?
1: Right away.
0: Where are you going, my son?
1: I don't know. I haven't made up my mind. But as far away as I can possibly get. The farther, the better.
3: The younger son gathered all together and took his journey into a far

0: Innkeeper! Innkeeper!
1: Hey, you got money?
2: More money than anything else.
1: Good, good, good. We'll cheer you up. Innkeeper, bring a bottle of your very best. Cheering people up's my specialty, especially if they're lonesome and we've got a little money. How much money have you?
2: Lots of it. More than we can spend.
1: You didn't rob a caravan or something, did you?
2: I inherited it.
1: Oh, rich father, huh? Hey, you're just the man I've been looking for, and I'm just the one you need to make life worth living.
3: Here you are, the best in the house.
1: He'll pay for it.
2: Now put it on my bill.
3: Yes, sir.
1: Here you are. What's your name?
2: Geshem.
1: Well, Geshem, drink this. You'll feel 100% better. Well, how's that, Geshem?
2: All right.
1: Hey, Geshem, I got an idea. You like chariot races?
2: I don't know. I never saw any.
1: What? Never saw a chariot race? Man, where are you from?
2: Well, a long way away from here.
1: Well, it doesn't make any difference where you're from as long as you've got money and me. You're going to be all right. Now, come on, let's go to a chariot race.
2: Well, suits me.
1: They're off. Come on, number 12. Come on, number 12. Win that race.
2: Number 8 is my chariot.
1: Oh, all right. Come on, number 8. Come on, number 8. Win that race.
2: Hey, look at those horses. Run.
1: Hey, how do you like this, man?
2: Hey, it's fun. Hey, come on there, number 8.
1: I told you I could cheer you up, huh?
2: Hey, you there, bring us some of that parched corn.
1: Ah, now you're getting in the spirit of things. Geshem, my boy.
2: I didn't know horses could run that fast.
1: Well, they're coming on the stretch. Number 8's ahead.
2: Yeah. Come on, number 8.
1: Faster,
2: come on.
1: Hey, look at him go. Come here, you won, Geshem, you won.
2: Hooray for me.
1: I told you were lucky to have me along. Live, Geshem.
2: Yeah, it's the Dagger Cloak Inn.
1: All right, to the Dagger Cloak Inn, driver.
4: Yes, sir. Get up here. Get ya.
2: Hey, but I don't want to go yet.
1: Whoa.
2: It's early.
1: It's late. It's after midnight.
2: I'm having too much fun to go home.
1: Well, there's tomorrow and the next day and a whole lot of tomorrow. Now, stick with me, boy. You'll have fun every day.
2: I don't want to go home.

0: Hey, just a minute.
1: Wake up, man. Get dressed. We're going to the races again, remember?
0: Oh, hey. What time is it?
1: After 3 o'clock.
0: Boy, I'm sleepy. We didn't get to bed till after daylight.
1: Come on. Get dressed. You promised to go to the races with me.
0: Oh, we've gone to the races every day for 3 weeks.
1: We'll go every day for the next year.
0: Ooh, you got that much money?
1: I got plenty.
0: Oh, all right, I'll go. Just give me time to get dressed.
2: Where are we going tonight?
0: Same place.
1: Suits me. Let's go to a different place tonight.
0: Where?
1: There's a new inn over by the city gate. Let's go there.
0: All right, suits me.
3: Yes, he did waste his money in riotous living. Then one day...
0: Where are we going tonight, Geshem?
1: I don't know. It's up to you.
0: Up to me? You're the man with the money.
1: Hey, let's spend your money for a change.
0: My money? Oh, I don't have any money. None at all.
1: Well, neither do I.
0: No money? You mean you've spent all your inheritance?
1: But we've spent it.
0: You're blaming me?
1: I'm not blaming anyone. I'm just telling you that I'm broke. Flat broke. In fact, I need several dollars for lodging and eats. Lend it to me.
0: Me lend you money?
1: Well, I only need a few dollars.
0: You must think I'm a chump, my friend. No, you no longer have any money. You no longer need me. Goodbye, my friend.
1: Hey, come back here. I want to... Now what'll I do? No money. No friends. Nothing. I was raised on a farm, ma'am.
4: I don't care where you were raised. I don't need any more help.
1: I've got to have work, mister.

0: There's a famine in the land. I couldn't pay you if I did need you, which I don't.
1: I'm sorry, Mr. Gesham, but you're over a month behind in your room rent. Simply gotta ask you to leave.
2: Where will I stay?
1: It's your problem, not mine.
2: Well, what will I eat?
1: You should have thought of those things when you were spending money like water.
2: All right. I'll pack and get out.
1: I'll keep your things for what you owe me.
2: Please give me a job. I'll work for nothing. Just give me a place to stay, and I'll get my eats the best way I can.
3: All right, you can take care of my swine in exchange for a place to sleep.
2: These swine have all they want to eat, and I have nothing. Hey, the corn they're eating, I'll eat it. No, I haven't sunk quite that low yet. Father's servants at home, they have food and beds, and here I sleep with a swine and have no food, and I... Say, why not go home? Yes, I will go home. I'll swallow my pride and go home and ask Father for a job as a servant.
4: And he arose and came unto his father. But when he was yet a great way off, his father saw him and had compassion and ran and fell on his neck and kissed him.
5: Oh, my son, I'm so glad to see you.
2: Father, I was wrong about you and mother. I want to apologize.
5: Oh, not another word, my son. We're glad you're here. And
2: Father, I must say this.
5: All right, son, if you feel you must, go ahead.
2: I sinned against God and you, Father. I'm not worthy to be called your son. I came home to ask for a job. A job as one of your servants. Hire me as a servant. Treat me as a servant. And I will be happy.
4: But the father said to his servants, bring forth the best robe and put it on him. And put a ring on his finger and shoes on his feet. And bring hither the fatted calf and kill it. And let us eat and be merry. For this my son was dead and is alive again. He was lost and is found. And they began to be merry. Now his elder son was in the field, and as he came and drew nigh to the house, he heard music and dancing, and he called one of the servants and asked what these things meant.
3: What's going on up at the house?
6: Your brother has come home, master.
3: Gesham is home. But why all the music and merrymaking?
6: Your father is celebrating.
3: So that's it.
5: I thought that was you, Cornelius. Your brother's home.
3: Yes, so I just learned. Well, I wish he'd stayed away.
5: Why, Cornelius, is that the way to treat a long-lost brother?
3: You never killed a fatted calf for me or gave me a party, and I've been with you all these years. Worked hard and never once disobeyed you. And what has Gesham ever done except make trouble? Yet the second he shows up, you make a great feast in his honor.
4: And he said unto him, son, thou art ever with me, and all that I have is thine. It was meet that we should make merry and be glad, for this thy brother was dead and is alive again, and he was lost and is found.
7: Well, boys and girls, Aunt Carol and I recommend that you read the story of the prodigal son for yourself. You'll find it in the New Testament of your Bible, the book of Luke, chapter 15, verses 11 through 32.
8: There's a lot to think about in this parable, isn't there, Uncle Dan? And many emotions to consider.
7: I agree. There's deep meaning in this parable. But what do you mean when you say, Aunt Carol, that there are many emotions to consider?
8: Well, there's the obvious dismay of the father as his son demands his inheritance.
7: Uh-huh. Talk about a slap in the face. Asking for your inheritance is like saying, I just can't wait till you die.
8: Yes, and his father must have been terribly hurt. Yet I didn't get the impression that he displayed anger.
7: No, he didn't. I believe he felt great sorrow and loss. This was his son rejecting him, the child he'd nurtured and protected, leaving home with no plans to return.
8: Even though the father knew his son had no plans to return, I believe the evidence tells me that his father's heart ached to be reunited with his son.
7: You're so right. I don't think for a moment that it was a coincidence that the father was looking down the road the day his son came back. I think it was something he did all the time, hoping against hope his son would come home.
8: And just think of the joy and relief the father felt when he caught the first glimpse of his son returning. I'm sure all loving parents can relate to that emotion.
7: I'll say. Why, he didn't even care that his son reeked of the pig pen. He just hugged the daylights out of him, tears of joy pouring down his face.
8: Finally, his son realized and valued the unconditional love and care his father so generously lavished on him, undeserved though it was.
7: Amen. And then there was the son who stayed home, not because he enjoyed a close relationship with his father, but out of duty, caring more for his reputation and inheritance.
8: He had such a wrong view of his father's character. He obviously hadn't taken advantage of the opportunities he had to bond with his dad. I mean, he wasn't aware of the depth of his father's love and the gifts that were his for the asking, was he, Uncle Dan?
7: That's for sure. He didn't resemble his father in attitude. His resentment and anger over his brother's return weren't the same emotion his father displayed.
8: And yet his father was patient with his selfishness and wrongful accusations.
7: Amen. I don't know, Aunt Carol, if many human fathers would be as loving, patient, and wise as the one in this parable. But I know Jesus was describing our Heavenly Father and his attitude toward us, his erring and rebellious children.
8: I'm so thankful that God the Father grants us freedom of choice, even if we make choices that hurt him. But he yearns for us to come into a loving and trusting relationship with him.
7: Amen. He knows that living apart from him will only bring us suffering and pain.
8: So won't you decide to get to know your Heavenly Father better? You can, you know, through Bible study and prayer.
7: The best way to get acquainted with our Heavenly Father is by getting to know Jesus Christ. He came to show us the Father. As a matter of fact, he told the Apostle Philip, "If you've seen me, you've seen the Father."
8: Right. That's why we encourage all of you who are 9 years of age or older to join our Adventures in the Holy Bible Club.
7: The adventures are all about getting to know Jesus as your Savior and friend.
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8: Now, if you don't have access to the web, don't worry. 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
7: But right now, it's time for today's second story, The Bandit Who Robbed Himself.
1: It seems impossible that a bandit could rob himself, but that's exactly what this bandit did. This bandit lived 100 years ago, back when people traveled almost entirely by horseback. Mr. George Whitfield was no exception. Mr. Whitfield was a preacher, a great evangelist who traveled through the country on horseback, preaching wherever he could find a place to preach and people to listen.
0: Well, Tom, I'm going to preach at White Hollow, and that's a long way away, so get up, Tom.

0: Not far from White Hollow, old Sam Rowe is waiting for the parson to take him to the community meeting house where he is to preach that night.
1: Yeah. He's late, the parson is. Unusual for him, too. Yeah, he'll surely be along soon. Yeah. Here he is, sauntering along now, as if he doesn't have a care in the world.
2: Tom. Greetings, Brother Sam.
1: Howdy, parson. You're late.
2: Yep, but the good book teaches, Brother Sam, it is better to do an act of kindness and be late than not to have done a kindness at all.
1: Bible says that?
2: Yep.
1: Then it must be true, because the Bible sure is true.
2: Sure is, Brother Sam.
1: Hadn't we better get going, parson, so as not to keep the folks awaiting at the meeting house?
2: Yep. Lead the way, Brother Sam.
1: All right. Get up here. Come on, boy.
2: Get up,
1: get
2: Tom.
1: Did you save someone's life or something like that, parson?
2: Save someone's life?
1: Yeah. This good deed you did, it caused you to be late.
2: Oh, that. Nope, nothing so heroic, Brother Sam. I just helped the widow Belden.
1: Oh.
2: Yeah, she was about to lose her place, so I gave her $46. Now she can live in peace without fear of losing the roof over her head.
1: $46? You gave Widow Belden $46?
2: Yep.
1: Didn't know parsons had that much money.
2: Oh, I've been saving it up for years.
1: Well, then why did you go and give it away?
2: Well, that's what I've been saving it up for.
1: Seems sort of foolish to me, saving just so you can give it away.
2: Oh, not at all, Brother Sam. When the Lord brings a case of distress to our attention, he wants us to help relieve it.
1: You'll be on the distress list yourself if you keep on giving away all your money like that.
2: Oh, the Lord will take care of me.
0: The two rode on, following the trail through the woods. Presently...
3: Stop!
1: It's a masked rider coming up behind us.
2: It's probably a bandit, so we better stop, as he says. Whoa, Tom,
1: whoa
2: there.
1: Whoa!
3: Whoa! Whoa! All right, I want your money. Hand it over.
1: We don't have any money.
3: Your money or your life?
2: Well, I have a little money here in my purse. It contains everything I own in this world. You better give him your purse, too, Sam.
1: He ought to be strung up robbing a parson like this.
3: Why, you a parson?
1: He sure is. Can't you tell he's a parson?
3: Are you a parson?
2: I preach the word of God whenever the occasion demands. Want me to give you a little discourse on the...
3: I want
2: of...
3: your money. All of it.
2: Well, you already have all mine. On my word as a parson, the purse I just gave you contains all my worldly possessions.
3: You, give me your purse and be quick about it. And don't try any funny stuff.
1: Here you are. You bandit, you.
3: Yeah, I am a bandit, ain't I?
2: The good book says, thou shalt not steal.
3: No, I'm not stealing, parson. I'm just borrowing.
2: All thieves are in danger of eternal fire and brimstone.
3: All right, Parson. All right, cut out the preaching. You and your buddy get along. And don't look back. You know what's good for you. This six-shooter just itching to do business.
2: Thank you, Mr. Bandit. May the Lord bless thee and keep thee. Get up, Tom. Sure, Tom. Let's go.
1: Yep. I'd like to meet that bandit and pull him up by the...
2: Careful, Brother Sam. Anger ain't good for the soul or for the stomach.
1: But he robbed me of any penny I had.
2: Yeah. And now, Brother Sam, who's the smart one, you or me,
1: What do you mean, parson?
2: Now, I gave most of my money away to the widow Belden. It's doing her some good. Now, you kept your money, now the bandit has it. It'll do no one any good.
1: Yeah. Guess you're right, parson. Hey, a rider coming up from the rear here.
2: Hey, it's that bandit again. Well, we'd better stop.
1: Whoa.
2: Whoa.
1: I wonder what he wants this time. He already has our money.
3: Whoa.
2: What do you want now, my friend?
3: Your coat, parson. It's nicer than mine. And with it on, people will think I'm a parson. That'll be a joke on them.
2: Very well, my friend. You shall have my coat.
3: And here. Your hat, please.
2: Right, my hat, too. Here you are.
3: And here are my hat and coat for you.
2: Oh.
3: My ragged coat and my frayed hat. Wearing them, parson, you may be mistaken for a bandit. Maybe even shot at. That'll be a joke on you.
2: Well, thank you, my friend.
3: Put the hat and coat on, parson. I want to see what you look like. That's it. Hey, you know what? You look like a bandit, and I look like a parson. Well, so long, gents. So long.
2: That fella has a certain sense of humor.
4: Yeah. With your coat on, he does look like a parson, and you... You look like a bandit.
2: Yeah, well, the Lord looks on the inner man, not the outer.
4: Yeah, well, anyway, parson, we'd better get going. Get up here. Get up.
2: Get up, Tom. Get up. Let's go.
0: So the two men started once more for the community house. Suddenly...
4: Parson, that bandit, he's coming up behind us again.
2: Oh, don't worry about it, Brother Sam. He can't get anything more from us. He's already got everything we have.
4: Well, he can take our lives.
2: Oh, now, why would he want to do that?
4: Well, maybe he's afraid we might recognize him sometime and testify against him.
2: Hey, that could be.
4: Yes, sir.
2: Perhaps we'd better run for our lives.
4: I think so, Parson. The meeting house just beyond that hill. Maybe we can make it before the bandit catches up with us.
2: All right, we can try. Get up here.

0: Carson and Sam stuck spurs to their mounts, making all possible haste to reach safety of the meeting house before the bandit could catch up with them. The race continued neck and neck for several minutes. Finally, the bandit, realizing that he was not going to overtake them, suddenly pulled up his mount, turned, and made hasty retreat to the nearby woods.
1: We're going to make it!
2: Yeah,
1: we're going
2: to make it! Sam, we're safe now.
0: When the meeting was over,
3: Parson, my husband and I are expecting you to spend the night with us, will you?
2: Oh, delighted to, Sister Damon. I always look forward to visiting Christian homes. Well, this has been a charming evening, but it's rather late. Perhaps I'd better retire.
3: As you wish, Parson. You know where your room is.
2: Oh, yes. Thank you.
0: When the parson got in his room...
2: Yes. And as everyone, even the Damons, was curious about this coat, but no one had the nerve to ask me about it. And I suppose Brother Sam thinks I ran from the bandit because I was afraid. But that isn't the reason at all. Now, when that bandit handed me his coat, it was heavy, awful heavy. Something in the pocket. Now I'm going to find out what that something is. Ah, it's a leather pouch. And inside, just as I thought, money, silver, gold. Must be that bandit's gleanings from many holdups. Well, no wonder he was after this coat. But he gave it to me in fair exchange for my coat, so what's in this coat rightfully is mine. Well, that's one time the bandit outsmarted himself. Almost like robbing himself. Oh, there must be several hundred dollars here. Well, now I can help someone else in distress. Dear Lord, I thank thee for increasing my worldly goods with this that thou hast given into my hand. Help me to do good with it, and lead me...
4: Well, Uncle Dan, I'd say Pastor Whitfield's experience is a good example of Romans 8:28 in action.
5: You mean the fact that all things work together for good to them that love God, to them who are called according to His purpose, even being robbed by a bandit?
4: Right. And Pastor Whitfield was doing the Lord's work.
5: Yes, he was. But you know, I wonder if that bandit's going to remember to get a bottle of glue and take a bath before the next attempt at robbery.
4: What? Glue? A bath? Uncle Dan, what are you talking about?
5: Well, Aunt Carol, every outlaw knows he needs glue for a stick-up and a bath for a clean getaway.
4: Oh, Uncle Dan, you are so funny.
5: Well, a merry heart doeth good like a medicine, you know.
4: Well, thank you for giving us all a dose.
5: You're all welcome, I'm sure. But now are you ready to take down our address? Good. It's Your Story Hour, Box 8, Niles, Niles, Michigan, 49120. That's Box 8, Niles, Niles, Michigan, 49120.
4: When you write in to request the adventures, don't forget to give us your full name and address so we know where to send them.
5: Thanks again for joining us.
4: Goodbye for now, and remember...
5: Smile! God loves you and me.
6: This has been Your Story Hour, building for a better tomorrow.
4: This is Aunt Carol
5: and Uncle Dan saying
4: goodbye, everyone.
6: See you.

0: navigation is opening up, Paul. Soon we will be on our way to Rome.
1: And my trial and possible execution.
0: Oh, you'll be acquitted? You're not guilty of a crime against the government of Rome or the Israelite nation.
1: Well, it's a shame you cannot testify in my behalf. Well,
0: I surely would if I were allowed to. Oh, by the way, I've secured passage on the Alexandrian ship, Castor and Pollux. We sail in a few days.
2: Surely I'm glad to have you aboard, Julius. You're a direct agent of His Majesty the Emperor, and I have wished to have the... Yeah,
0: exactly what I expected.
2: What is exactly what you expected?
0: Look, yonder. Publius, the Roman governor and his servants. They're bringing parting gifts for my men and me.
2: Gifts for you and your men? Now, why would he do that?
0: Because of Paul, one of my prisoners.
2: Ah, yes, Paul. I've been hearing many interesting things about him. You say he's a prisoner?
0: Yes, but he shouldn't be. He's not guilty of any crime, not even of wrongdoing.
2: But he is a prisoner.
0: Yes.
2: Isn't it true that all prisoners of the state are to be chained to a guard at all times?
0: That's the Roman law.
2: Where's Paul's guard?
0: Look, Skipper, now 3 months ago, Paul saved my life. The lives of my men and our prisoners, to say nothing of the wrecked ship's captain and crew. Now, during those 3 months, Paul has healed every sick and ailing person on this island. But these people love Paul. What do you think they would do to me and the guard if I had Paul chained at this moment of parting?
2: All your other prisoners are.
0: They would escape, if they could.
2: Paul wouldn't?
0: No. I'd sooner trust him merely on his word not to escape than I would any other man chained to 100 guards.
2: You're pretty sure of yourself, aren't you?
0: I'm sure of Paul.
2: Well, go say your farewells to the Roman governor. We must set sail in a few minutes. Well, my dear centurion, there she is, the port of Puteoli, the chief port of Rome, even though Rome is 140 miles away. Give my regards to His Majesty the Emperor, if you ever get there.
0: We'll stay right here until we get our land legs. Then I'll arrange for a place to stay tonight. Soon we must start on our overland journey to Rome.
3: Beg your pardon, sir, but are you the centurion in charge?
0: I am.
3: Do you have a prisoner named Paul? A Christian?
0: Oh, well, if I have...
3: Well, I wish to see him. Sir, I too am a Christian. There are not many here in Puteoli. I am one of the few. We heard that Evangelist Paul would be aboard the Castor and Pollux, and we want to talk with him.
0: How can I be sure you're not his enemy?
3: Enemy? Oh, sir, since his letter addressed to all Roman Christians arrived, encouraging us to stand firmly for the right at all costs, we have...
0: Paul, did you write such a letter?
4: I did, Captain. I'm sure this man speaks the truth.
3: Sir, are you our beloved Paul?
4: I am Paul.
3: Oh, Paul, sir. Oh, the others, they wait at yonder wharf. I'll go get them so they can see and speak with you.
0: No, there's no need to do that. Paul can go with you and talk in private.
3: Oh.
0: But of course, Paul, you know I cannot remove the chains and let you go without the guard.
4: Yes, Captain. I'm not ashamed of these fetters.
0: I'll get along with you then. Be with your Christian friends as long as you wish. We'll sit here and rest.
3: You cannot possibly realize, Paul, sir, how eagerly we have looked forward to seeing you.
5: These Christians had not thought to see their beloved teacher, Paul, come as a prisoner, but his sufferings only endeared him to them the more.

0: come short of the glory of God. Romans 3:23.
1: Believe on the Lord Jesus Christ, and thou shalt be saved. Acts 16:31.
2: C.
3: Children, obey your parents in the Lord, for this is right. Ephesians 6:1.
2: D.
1: Depart from evil and do good. Psalms 34:14.
2: E.
4: Even a child is known by his doings. Proverbs 20:11.
2: F.
5: Fear not, for I am with thee. Isaiah 43:5.
2: G.
3: God is love. 1 John 4:8.
2: H.
0: Honor thy father.

0: from evil. Psalm 34:13. Look unto me and be ye saved. Isaiah 45:22.
1: Marvel not, you must be born again. John 3:7.
2: No man can serve two masters. Matthew 6:24.
1: Oh, give thanks unto the Lord, for he is good. Psalm 118:1.
3: He.
4: Praise ye the Lord. Psalm 147:1.
3: Q.
5: Quench not the Spirit. 1 Thessalonians 5:19.
3: R.
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2: 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Proverbs 3:5.
1: You!
3: Unto us a child is born. Isaiah 9:6.
1: Thee!
0: Vengeance is mine, saith the Lord. Romans 12:19.
1: W!
3: Wait on the Lord. Psalm 27:14.
0: Exceeding great and precious promises are given unto us. 2 Peter 1:4.
1: Why?
3: Ye are the light of the world. Matthew 5:14.
1: See!
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4: How about that? 26 scriptures in one day. 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
1: September 30th. Our reading today in the Old Testament will be from the book of Isaiah chapter 60 verse 1 through chapter 62 verse 5. We'll see that God's promises should become our prayers. Isaiah prayed that Jerusalem might be restored, and he urged the watchmen and all of God's people to pray as well. The psalmist also prayed for the peace of Jerusalem. You see, when there's peace in Jerusalem, there will be peace in the whole world. The nation's restoration will be as joyful as a wedding. Beulah means married. My delight is in her. The people were divorced, you see, from God because of their unfaithfulness, and he was not delighted in them. But that's all going to change when God cleanses their sins. Well, now is the time to make ready, for the king is coming to Zion. As we get on into chapter 63 here, we'll read about indignation. When Jesus Christ returns to establish his kingdom, he will come as a conquering warrior. When he came for the first time, he was a servant who shed his blood for sinners. But next time, the sinners will shed their blood in a futile defense against the Lord. The year of Jubilee will become the day of vengeance. We'll read about compassion. Of course, Jesus will defeat his enemies, but he will save his own people. The emphasis here is on loving, kindness, goodness, mercy, and love. God cares for his children and promises them glory. Now, just as he saved them in the day of Moses, so he will save them in the latter days as well. And we'll read about intercession. Isaiah continues to pray for his people. As a child pleading with a father, he begs God to return and overcome the enemy. He longs to see the temple restored and the people obeying their Lord. Have you joined in that prayer? And now let's begin our reading today in the Old Testament. September 30th, Isaiah chapter 60 verse 1 through chapter 62 verse 5. Arise, Jerusalem, let your light shine for all the nations to see. For the glory of the Lord is shining upon you. Darkness as black as night will cover all the nations of the earth. But the glory of the Lord will shine over you. All nations will come to your light. Mighty kings will come to see your radiance. Look and see, for everyone is coming home. Your sons are coming from distant lands. Your little daughters will be carried home. Your eyes will shine, and your hearts will thrill with joy, for merchants from around the world

They are the ships of Tarshish, reserved to bring the people of Israel home. They will bring their wealth with them, and it will bring great honor to the Lord your God and the Holy One of Israel, for he will fill you with splendor. Foreigners will come to rebuild your cities. Kings and rulers will send you aid. For though I have destroyed you in my anger, I will have mercy on you through my grace. Your gates will stay open around the clock to receive the wealth of many lands. The kings of the world will be led as captives in a victory procession, for the nations that refuse to be your allies will be destroyed. The glory of Lebanon will be yours, the forests of cypress, fir, and pine, to beautify my sanctuary. My temple will be glorious. The children of your tormentors will come and bow before you. Those who despised you will kiss your feet. They will call you the city of the Lord and Zion of the Holy One of Israel. Though you were once despised and hated and rebuffed by all, you will be beautiful forever. You will be a joy to all generations, for I will make you so. Powerful kings and mighty nations will bring the best of their goods to satisfy your every need. You will know at last that I, the Lord, am your Savior and Redeemer, the Mighty One of Israel. I will exchange your bronze for gold, your iron for silver, your wood for bronze, and your stones for iron. Peace and righteousness will be your leaders. Violence will disappear from your land. The desolation and destruction of war will end. Salvation will surround you like city walls, and praise will be on the lips of all who enter there. No longer will you need the sun or moon to give you light, for the Lord your God will be your everlasting light, and he will be your glory. The sun will never set. The moon will not go down. For the Lord will be your everlasting light. Your days of mourning will come to an end. All your people will be righteous. They will possess their land forever. For I will plant them there with my own hands in order to bring myself glory. The smallest family will multiply into a large clan. The tiniest group will become a mighty nation. I, the Lord, will bring it all to pass at the right time. The Spirit of the Sovereign Lord is upon me, because the Lord has appointed me to bring good news to the poor. He has sent me to comfort the brokenhearted and to announce that captives will be released and prisoners will be freed. He has sent me to tell those who mourn that the time of the Lord's favor has come, and with it the day of God's anger against their enemies. To all who mourn in Israel, he will give beauty for ashes, joy instead of mourning, praise instead of despair. For the Lord has planted them like strong and graceful oaks for his own glory. They will rebuild the ancient ruins, repairing cities long ago destroyed. They will revive them, though they have been empty for many generations. Foreigners will be your servants. They will feed your flocks and plow your fields and tend your vineyards. You will be called priests of the Lord, ministers of our God. You will be fed with the treasures of the nations and will boast in their riches. Instead of shame and dishonor, you will inherit a double portion of prosperity and everlasting joy. For I, the Lord, love justice. I hate robbery and wrongdoing. I will faithfully reward my people for their suffering and make an everlasting covenant with them. Their descendants will be known and honored among the nations. Everyone will realize that they are a people the Lord has blessed. I am overwhelmed with joy in the Lord my God, for he has dressed me with the clothing of salvation and draped me in a robe of righteousness. I am like a bridegroom in his wedding suit, or a bride with her jewels. The Sovereign Lord will show his justice to the nations of the world. Everyone will praise him. His righteousness will be like a garden in early spring, filled with young plants springing up everywhere.

0: Because I love Zion, because my heart yearns for Jerusalem, I cannot remain silent. I will not stop praying for her until her righteousness shines like the dawn, and her salvation blazes like a burning torch. The nations will see your righteousness. Kings will be blinded by your glory, and the Lord will give you a new name. The Lord will hold you in his hands for all to see, a splendid crown in the hands of God. Never again will you be called the God-forsaken city or the desolate land. Your new name will be the city of God's delight and the bride of God. For the Lord delights in you and will claim you as his own. Your children will care for you with joy, O Jerusalem, just as a young man cares for his bride. Then God will rejoice over you, as a bridegroom rejoices over his bride. September 30th. And as we look into the New Testament today, our reading will be in the book of Philippians, chapter 1, verse 27. We'll go through chapter 2, verse 18. Paul wrote, "For to me, to live is Christ." But he did more than write that statement. He lived it. Jesus Christ is mentioned 18 times in this chapter and is seen involved in many aspects of Paul's life. His friends. Paul loved the saints in Philippi. He thought about them, prayed for them, and longed to see them. Christ made this fellowship possible. We'll read about his circumstances. You see, he was a prisoner not of Rome, but of Jesus Christ, and his chains were in Christ. Do you think first of Christ when circumstances are difficult? We'll read about his future. Paul's life was in danger. If he lost the trial, he could be killed as an enemy of Rome. That was very possible. But when Christ is your life, death is not your enemy, and you have the assurance of being with Christ when this life ends. And we'll read about his enemies. When you suffer for Christ's sake, and you need not fear your enemies. The vital thing is that God's people unite in Christ and oppose the enemy, not one another. And with that, let's begin our reading today in the New Testament. September 30th, Philippians chapter 1, verse 27, through chapter 2, verse 18. But whatever happens to me, Paul, you Philippians must live in a manner worthy of the good news about Christ, as citizens of heaven. Then, whether I come and see you again or only hear about you, I will know that you are standing side by side, fighting together for the good news. Don't be intimidated by your enemies. This will be a sign to them that they are going to be destroyed, but that you are going to be saved, even by God himself. For you have been given not only the privilege of trusting in Christ, but also the privilege of suffering for him. We are in this fight together. You have seen me suffer for him in the past, and you know that I am still in the midst of this great struggle. Is there any encouragement from belonging to Christ? Any comfort from his love? Any fellowship together in the Spirit? Are your hearts tender and sympathetic? Then make me truly happy by agreeing wholeheartedly with each other, loving one another, and working together with one heart and purpose. Don't be selfish. Don't live to make a good impression on others. Be humble, thinking of others as better than yourself. Don't think only about your own affairs, but be interested in others too and what they are doing. Your attitude should be the same that Christ Jesus had. Though he was God, he did not demand and cling to his rights as God. He made himself nothing. He took the humble position of a slave and appeared in human form. And in human form, he obediently humbled himself even further by dying a criminal's death on a cross. Because of this, God raised him up to the heights of heaven and gave him a name that is above every other name, so that at the name of Jesus, every knee will bow in heaven and on earth and under the earth, and every tongue will confess that Jesus Christ is Lord, to the glory of God the Father.
1: Dearest friends, you were always so careful to follow my instructions when I was with you. And now that I am away, you must be even more careful to put into action God's saving work in your lives, obeying God with deep reverence and fear. For God is working in you, giving you the desire to obey Him and the power to do what pleases Him. In everything you do, stay away from complaining and arguing, so that no one can speak a word of blame against you. You are to live clean, innocent lives as children of God in a dark world full of crooked and perverse people. Let your lives shine brightly before them. Hold tightly to the word of life, so that when Christ returns, I will be proud that I did not lose the race and that my work was not useless. But even if my life is to be poured out like a drink offering to complete the sacrifice of your faithful service, that is, if I'm to die for you, I will rejoice, and I'm going to share my joy with all of you. And you should be happy about this and rejoice with me. Psalm 72, verses 1 through 20. We'll see that Solomon prayed for blessing on his reign when he followed David. A young man, Solomon knew he could not succeed without the help of the Lord. The psalm also pictures our Lord Jesus when he reigns as King of Kings and Lord of Lords. Solomon asked for wisdom to administer justice to his people, and God granted his request. His reign was like a refreshing shower that made the earth fruitful and beautiful. God can give you wisdom for your tasks as well, and make you a blessing to others. Do you bring refreshing showers or storms? Peace and security prospered while Solomon was on the throne, and Israel's domain was extended. Of course, verses 8 through 11, as we shall read here, especially apply to the Lord Jesus and his glorious reign yet to come. But he can give you peace and safety right now, today, as you yield to him. He wants to reign in life right now. You see, God's purpose is to fill the whole earth with his glory as he unites all things in Christ. Well, let me ask you, are you helping to extend his glory on the earth? It's a great job, and it's available to you, extending God's glory here on the earth. Psalm 72, verses 1 through 20, a psalm of Solomon. Give justice to the king, O God, and righteousness to the king's son. Help him judge your people in the right way. Let the poor always be treated fairly. May the mountains yield prosperity for all, and may the hills be fruitful, because the king does what is right. Help him to defend the poor, to rescue the children of the needy, and to crush their oppressors. May he live as long as the sun shines, as long as the moon continues in the skies, yes, forever. May his reign be as refreshing as the springtime rains, like the showers that water the earth. May all the godly flourish during his reign. May there be abundant prosperity until the end of time. May he reign from sea to sea, and from the Euphrates River to the ends of the earth. Desert nomads will bow before him. His enemies will fall before him in the dust. The western kings of Tarshish and the islands will bring him tribute. The eastern kings of Sheba and Seba will bring him gifts. All kings will bow before him, and all nations will serve him. He will rescue the poor when they cry to him. He will help the oppressed who have no one to defend them. He feels pity for the weak and the needy, and he will rescue them. He will save them from oppression and from violence, for their lives are precious to him. Long live the king! May the gold of Sheba be given to him. May the people always pray for him and bless him all day long. May there be abundant crops throughout the land, flourishing even on the mountaintops. May the fruit trees flourish as they do in Lebanon, sprouting up like grass in a field. May the king's name endure forever. May it continue as long as the sun shines. May all nations be blessed through him and bring him praise. Bless the Lord God, the God of Israel, who alone does such wonderful things. Bless his glorious name forever. Let the whole earth be filled with his glory. Amen and amen. This ends the prayers of David, son of Jesse. Proverbs 24, verses 11 and 12. Rescue those who are unjustly sentenced to death. Don't stand back and let them die. Don't try to avoid responsibility by saying you didn't know about it. For God knows all hearts, and he sees you. He keeps watch over your soul, and he knows you knew. And he will judge all people according to what they have done.

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2: I never liked to play by the rules and thought I was a big shot every time I broke the law, which I did repeatedly. My first arrest came at age 14 for car theft. And by the age of 29, I'd served a total of 14 years in four different state and federal prisons, and had escaped once. I decided to try something different, so I married a nice girl. But after 3 years with me, she was addicted to pills and parties, too. We moved to California, where I partnered with a booster, moving stolen goods. Then I became a pimp, and the money rolled in. Oh, what a mess I was. Chain-smoking marijuana, popping pills, drinking all the time. I met a hypnotist who taught me all his methods, and I myself was mesmerized by the power I had over others. I no longer needed pills or pot. Something else had control of me, something that began to terrorize me. One night, while waiting for one of my street girls, I saw an apparition, a demonic being in my car. I hadn't used drugs for weeks. I'd never believed in God, but suddenly I believed in the devil, knew I needed God. I called a friend who had tried to tell me about Christ. She had warned me of the danger, that hypnotism opened my life to demons. And I drove fast to a church where I prayed and cried for hours, asking Jesus to forgive me and save me. As he answered my prayers and became Lord of my life, I was finally free of the evil that had controlled me for so many years. I'm Robert Williams, and I love to tell everyone what Christ has done for me. Because if the Son, therefore, shall make you free, you shall be free indeed.
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Let's open God's word this morning and talk about a balanced spiritual life. I repeat, a balanced spiritual life. You know, so much is in that word balance. You hear about a balanced diet. Oh no, I like that food. Yeah, but if you only eat that food, you're going to have a major problem. You can't really live on Häagen-Dazs cookies and cream ice cream for the rest of your life and have it turn out well. Why? Because you have to have balanced vegetables and protein and all the rest. And balance is important in everything you do, because we tend to go to extremes, one side or the other. I have a friend right now who's going through a difficult time because he's lost his sense of balance, suffering from vertigo. And that's hard. You know why? He falls. When you lose your sense of balance, the metaphor isn't, analogy isn't perfect, but it'll do for us. But you understand that, right? When you lose your sense of balance, he takes some dangerous falls. And my heart is very sad about that. So balance. What does balance mean? Balance means there's more than one thing involved, but you keep things in their proper perspective. You're just not a one-song kind of person. You understand everything. You know, it's like on a keyboard. You can't just play one note and everybody go, oh, that's the most beautiful E-flat I've ever heard. No, there's all those keys to play, and it brings balance to the melody and the tune. To get our verses from the Bible, we're going to turn to Psalm 81, and I'm going to read to you from this psalm, which is for the director of music according to the Gittith of Asaph. This seems not to be a psalm of David, but one of the worship leaders in Israel. Sing for joy to God our strength. Shout aloud to the God of Jacob. Begin the music. Strike the timbrel, play the melodious harp and the lyre. Sound the ram's horn at the new moon, that's the shofar. And when the moon is full on the day of our festival, speaking of Jewish holidays, which we'll get to in a second. This is a decree for Israel, an ordinance of the God of Jacob. In other words, I'm ordering you to do this out of my love. This is good for you. It not only honors me, God says, it is good for you. When God went out against Egypt, he established it as a statute for Joseph. Speaking of Israel there as Joseph, especially Ephraim and Manasseh, the two tribes that came out of Joseph. And God is now reminding them, the psalmist is inspired. You remember now when we came out of Egypt, Moses had a song and Miriam had a song and there was a statue now. You sing, you celebrate what I have done. You acknowledge it in the right way. And then the psalm goes on to say, I heard an unknown voice say, I removed the burden from their shoulders. Their hands were set free from the basket of slavery that they had to carry around their bricks in. In your distress, you called and I rescued. I rescued you. I answered you out of the thundercloud. I tested you at

Open wide your mouth and I will fill it. Now, whenever you read something through the Old Testament, and the Psalms are a good example, you first want to get the context of what is this about? This was a psalm written for the people of Israel in the Old Testament who were slaves in Egypt, came out, and then went through for 40 years the wilderness and ended up in the land of Canaan. So what's the positioning of this psalm? What do we know about it? Well, every month of the Hebrew year began with the blowing of the silver trumpets. The trumpets would sound on the first day of every single month. But on the seventh month, the beginning of the seventh month of the religious calendar, they blew the trumpets and had a special trumpet concert because it was called the Festival of Trumpets. It was called, or the Feast of Trumpets. And it came about September, October in our calendar. Oddly, that was also September, October, the beginning of the civil calendar for Israel. They had two calendars. They had the religious calendar, seventh month. They blew the trumpets on the first day. But it also was the first day of the new year. So to this day, the new year of the Jewish people, civil new year, is in September, October, that period of time. Now, halfway through that month where they blew the trumpets and they were having the Festival of Trumpets, the Feast of Trumpets, came the happiest holiday of the whole year, which was the Feast of Tabernacles. It began in the middle of that month. It was the most joyous of all the festivals because it reminded the people, come on, let's praise God for what he did. We wouldn't be here. We wouldn't be a nation if God hadn't delivered us out of slavery. So God laid it down as a law. Celebrate this. This is the Jewish practice. Celebrate this in the Feast of Tabernacles, which was preceded by the joyous Feast of Trumpets, blowing, celebrating, music, strike up the band. The shofar was blown. You got a lot of noise happening. And God said, do it and remember what I did for you. Come on, celebrate. You wouldn't be here. Oh, but I got problems today. All right, before you concentrate on your problems, God was saying, look back on what I have already done for you because that'll help you face today's problems. Oh, that's such an excellent thing for us to remember. You can't face the problems of today properly with faith and boldness unless you're constantly reminding, oh, God who did it back then, he will do it again. He who began a good work will complete it. So don't be all down and out with what's happening around you. Has God helped you in the past? Yes, he'll do it again. But let's go deeper with this. So this Psalm 81 reminded and celebrated God's dealing with Israel, deliverance from Egypt, his guidance, his protection, and the covenant that he made with them, the Ten Commandments, and the whole form of worship that he gave instructions to Moses on Mount Sinai. Now, what does that all mean to us? We're living thousands of years later. We're not wandering through any wilderness. We weren't slaves brought out of Egypt. We're not living in the land of Canaan. What is the point for us? Whenever you read the Bible, you read, all right, what did it mean to them? I tried to explain it. Now extrapolate, what does it mean for us today? Well, it's all about, if you look at it this way, it's all about spiritual balance. Because there's four action words here. There's four things that God is commanding people, but he doesn't say when to do it, when not to do it. In other words, what am I supposed to do? It's like you say to someone, what do you want me to do? Okay, so here's what I want you to do. I want you to walk, but I want you to run. I also want you to sit, and then I want you to jump. Okay, I know, but which do you want me to do now? When do you want me to stop one and move to the other? I can't do four things at once, and yet God gives them four commands here. And understanding them and letting them find their right place in our lives.

lives will keep us from falling because we'll have proper spiritual balance in our walk with God. Remember, your spirit is the deepest part of us. Your spirit, my spirit, that's the deepest Jim Cimbala. We have bodies, we have minds, we have flesh, we have organs, but the deepest part of us, if your spirit is not healthy, strong, right with God, it doesn't matter about anything else. You can pump iron, you can eat protein shakes till the cows come home. You're not going to be in good shape spiritually. You know, you can have everything going for you, but a wounded spirit, the Bible says, who can bear that when your spirit is wounded? So the Bible is constantly talking about spiritual things because God is a spirit. God is not a pew. God is not a lectern. God is a spirit. And he wants worship in spirit and in truth. And the thing that is joined to God, the Bible says in Corinthian letters, he that is joined to the Lord is one spirit with the Lord. That's where our communion comes. And our balance needs to be established. So there's these four commands. God is giving them to us. And here we have the keys to balance. Balance. You know, it's like when you learn to play basketball. You have to learn not everything is one thing. There's everything. In other words, you got to get in a defensive position. One foot's got to be in front of the other. You got to have your weight on the in the back. You got to crouch like that. You got to have your hands like this. But that's not the way you shoot. That's not the way you dribble. Although you should be slightly crouched when you dribble. So in playing basketball or any other sport, you have to learn what to do now. What are the component parts and how do I find balance? And people who don't find balance don't do well. And as I said before, spiritually, it's like vertigo. We tend to fall. So what's the first action word? It says right there at the very, very beginning, sing for joy to God our strength. Shout aloud to the God of Jacob. Begin the music. Strike up the timbrel. Play the melodious harp and the lyre. Sound the ram's horn. Celebrate. Instruments. Blow the shofar. Together. And remember, I delivered you out of Egypt. Why are you doing that? You're not doing it just by rote. You're remembering and putting your heart into it, hopefully. You're remembering what I did for you. You were slaves. They were grinding you into the dirt, in the dust, in Egypt. And I'm the one who delivered you. You didn't do it. I did it, God said. You can't celebrate. You can't thank me for that. I want you to do it periodically because it not only honors me, it's good for you. When you sing and celebrate and shout and get happy in God, you are blessing yourself. You're not just honoring me. Now, I just think about that today. Because remember, what is Egypt a type of? What is Egypt a picture of? It's a picture of our old life before Christ, out in the world, where we were slaves. Oh, we didn't admit that. We were boasting to everyone. No, I'm free. I'm free. I can do whatever I want. But in that freedom, we were slaves. We are bound to all kinds of habits and destructive practices and hate and anger and prejudice and drugs and alcohol and immorality. We kept saying, I won't do that again. I won't say that again. And then we did it. And now God says to us, here as Christians, I don't want it at one season on the seventh month and the 15th day. I want it all day long. In everything, give thanks. Sing, make melody in your heart to the Lord. Every day's celebratory time for a Christian because he brought us out of the biggest, baddest Egypt you could imagine. We are new creations now. We're free. We are free. And think where we're headed. We're going to be with him in glory forever and ever. That's not pie in the sky and the by and by. Don't believe that mocking talk. That's the teaching of Jesus. In this world, you'll have trouble, but he said, I've overcome the world. You hang on. And while you're hanging on, you celebrate, you sing, you praise. That's not just Old Testament, by the way. That is found in the teaching of the New Testament. Listen,
Don't get drunk, Ephesians 5:18. Don't get drunk on wine, which leads to debauchery. Instead, be filled with the Spirit. How do you know when a church or people are filled with the Spirit? Instead, be filled with the Spirit, speaking to one another with psalms and hymns and songs from the Spirit, capital S. Sing and make music from your heart to the Lord, always giving thanks to God the Father for everything in the name of our Lord Jesus Christ. Let those songs come. Let the Spirit that lives within you excite you to praise me and give honor to God through our Lord and Savior Jesus Christ. There you have the Spirit, the Father, the Son, all mentioned. That's a command to us. Sing. James 5 says, is anybody in trouble? Let him pray. Is anybody happy among you? Let them sing songs of praise. Come on, sing. You're dismissing me, but let me get down to some of you. Oh, that's not so important. That is so important. I'm going through a testing time myself now, and I want to share it with you. I miss being with you, congregation, like I can't even express. On the way here, to do this taping in Florida, I was listening to the choir sing, "My Life is in Your Hands." And the tears came out of my eyes because I heard them and I picture them, the sopranos in the front row near that little, I sit in that little corner near the monitor board. And then the sopranos there, the tenors and the altos on the other side, and they're lifting their hands. And then I look to the left and some of you are standing and you're singing and you're praising God. And I hear you and I hear them and we all sing together. I miss that. I miss that. This horrible pandemic is like demonic in the sense that it's kept us away from each other. And these things are collectively to be done. Yeah, you can sing by yourself. I'll get to that in a second. But there's something about hearing the people of God joining in. Am I right or wrong? Don't you miss that? I miss that. I can't wait. I talked to one member of the church this past week. I get lists, names to call, and I call someone and I said, can you imagine when we celebrate, when we're back together and we can just sing together and be happy in Jesus? And she said, yeah, we're going to tear that place apart. Just be so happy to praise God. There's something about hearing other people, watching other people, joining in. And that's what this command is. Collectively, sing together. Not isolated just in your shower, but sing. Sing together. Praise me together for what I've done. Don't be filled with wine. Be filled with the Spirit, speaking to one another with psalms and hymns and songs from the Holy Spirit. I miss that because there's something about singing and making melody that strengthens you. Get your balance right. You got to have that note in your life. If you're depressed and fearful and all up and bothered by everything going on around us, start to sing to God and saying, God, one thing is unchangeable. You delivered me. You changed me. I remember the day you set me free, God. I'm saved. I belong to you now. My destiny, my future is in your hands. Praise God. We got to have that note. Now there's a radical thing we got to do now because let's be honest, okay? When you don't sing good like I don't, the best singing I do and the loudest I sing, I'm just being honest, is in church. I think that's true for a lot of us. It's in church with other people. It's not the building. I'm talking about in church with the people of God. There's something about that. Oh my goodness, the thousands of meetings I've been in. That's right, thousands. And how God has lifted me and blessed me as I lifted my voice with other people. Do you know the truth? I come through that side door for the three meetings we have on Sunday. I come down in the elevator. Praise and worship has already begun. I open that side door
people walking in with me and my assistant, and I walk in and they don't know I'm coming, and the people are facing that way. I'm coming in this way. And when I walk in and open that door, I see those men and women with their hands up singing so loud. I'm telling you, sometimes I've just broken down in tears. I get so blessed. I can't wait to get to my chair to lift up my hands and sing. There's something about singing with God's people. So now what are we going to do? We got to start to sing more on our own. And I've been doing that now. You got to take a walk sometimes, because I don't want my wife to hear me singing too loud and go, really? No, she wouldn't say that, but you know. I've tried to out for the choir 31 times and I've never made it, so you get the picture. But you know what? We need to sing. We need to sing. You got to get alone or with people and sing. To God be the glory. To God be the glory. To God be the glory for the things he has done with his blood. Praise God, he has saved me with his power. He has raised me. To God be the glory for the things he has done. That's the first and only solo I've ever had in the history of the Brooklyn Tabernacle. I hope you endured it. I hope you sang along. When this thing is over, why don't you sing? Sing. God says, sing. He doesn't say, if you feel like, sing. Remember what I've done and sing. That's part of spiritual balance, but there's more. Remember I said, we're getting commands that seem confusing. It's like, walk. No, no, run. No, no, no, sit. No, jump. Okay, here's the second one. Call on me. Pray. Pray. Remember how you prayed and I delivered you out of Egypt? Psalm 50 says, this is what God really wants. Call upon me in the day of trouble and I will rescue you, deliver you, and you will praise me. Remember that. God is saying, this is what I really want. In the context of Psalm 50, they were going through their sacrifices in the tabernacle or the temple, and they were bringing it, but no corazón, no heart in it. So God was saying, I'm tired of your sacrifices. Here's what I want you to do. Honor me, and in the day of trouble, call upon me from your heart, and I will rescue you, and you will honor me. Come on, talk to me from your heart. Tell me what you're going through. How a father or a mother is so bothered when their children are going through stuff and they don't tell them. What's wrong? Never mind, Mom. Never mind, Dad. That breaks your heart. So to keep balance, you can't be singing all the time. People who just live in a praise and worship la-la land never get down to this other component of spiritual balance, which is prayer. There's a season for everything. There's a time for everything under the sun. There's a time to sing. But then you have to realize, uh-oh, I got to call on God. I got to call out to God because the enemy's attacking me. I was looking at Ephesians 6 the other night, which is the chapter that has spiritual warfare instructions. And after all of the instructions about the helmet of salvation and the shield of faith and the girdle of truth and the sword of the Spirit, which is the Word of God, it says, and then keep on praying with all kinds of prayer and pray in the Spirit. Just utter all kinds of prayer, not just for yourself, but for other believers. Pray. My house shall be called a house of prayer. As wonderful as singing is, my house shall be called a house of prayer. And that again is like bothering me so much because I can pray alone. I do pray alone, but I miss praying with you. I miss hearing your voices. Don't you feel that loss? And it's biblical. Forsake not the assembling of yourselves. We were made to collectively gather like we're going to be in heaven. You know, we're not in isolated studios up there in heaven. We're all together. And the sound is awesome, the book of Revelation tells us.
So we got to now fight through and really break through and not let our spirits be stifled. Because look, I've been in enough services, counseled enough people, been in enough altars praying with people. There's something about being together and hearing other people pray where you just get loose and you pray. Your spirit becomes free and you call on God because everyone's calling on God. And now when we're alone and we're not able to meet, you can become prayerless. You can get stifled. You get all up into your head. And you forget that there's power in prayer. God answers prayer. And God is saying to all of us, now keep your balance. Yes, sing, play the instruments. There's that time. But remember, when you have trouble, call on me. Call on me. Listen, no one ultimately is the answer but God. Not the government, not the mayor, not the senators, not the president, not the Democrats, not the Republicans. Please don't even suggest that to me. Our answer comes from God. Oh, I don't believe all of that. You got to be practical. Well, you do what you feel, but according to your faith, it'll be unto you. I say, let's call on God. Do everything that's right, everything that's honest as the Lord directs us. Let's do whatever God leads us to do. But the ultimate answer for our life to be strong in the Lord comes from God. How could the society keep me strong in the Lord? How could the world, which is under the rule of Satan, make me strong against Satan? That's ridiculous. We got to be strong in the Lord and in the power of His might. And that balance comes from not just singing, but knowing the moment, whoops, it's time to pray. Maybe today, God is saying to you, you know what? When was the last time you called on me? When was the last time I heard your voice? I miss you. I'm at the throne of grace waiting. I have mercy and grace to give you. It's there in abundance. But you don't come. What am I going to do? You have not because you ask not. So, singing, praying, but there's more. Then God says, in the same passage, same psalm, hear me, my people, and I will warn you. Psalm 81, verse 8. So, sing, pray, no, listen. Well, wait a minute. You got me confused. Walk, run, jump, sit. What's the deal? See, this is balance. There's a time to sing and give praise, which is every day. There's a time to pray, which is every day. And then there's a time to listen. God says, listen. Now, you can't listen if you're singing. You can't listen if you're praying. Although you can wait on God and He can prompt you, but I'm speaking now about the primary way of hearing from God is through Biblia, your Bible. You can't have balance and be strong unless you're listening to God every day. Can I make a suggestion to someone? Listen to me, someone out there. Why don't you just take a fast for 3 days from social media? You won't die. No, I checked it out with doctors. You won't die. 3 days, no social media, just the Word of God for hours. Tell me how you feel at the end. Tell me how strong your faith becomes. Tell me what peace settles in you. No, a lot of people now are going helter-skelter because they're getting their input not from the Word of God. They're not listening to God. They're listening to every voice out there. That's crazy. That's nuts. I don't belong to that world. I belong to Jesus. I want to hear what He says. Heaven and earth will pass away. This word is never going to pass away. And there are a lot of people who have even broken through and understand the value of praise and worship. Some see the value of prayer less than the first one. But how few see the importance of, hear me, listen. I'm going to give you warnings. I'm going to keep you away from trouble. But listen to me. Many times we don't go to the Word of God because we have a prejudice, a predisposition to do a certain action or keep a certain attitude that we don't want to hear different. We don't want to hear different. So, well, you know, that was written for back then. But I'm telling you, God says, listen to me. Hear my words. I'm going to help you. I'm going to bless you. But you got to listen.
See, that's balance. Singing, making music, no, then calling on God together or alone. Then there's a time, shh, let's listen. Let's listen to what God is saying. Oh my goodness. I was talking to someone the other day, so bedraggled, so discombobulated. And then I found out they're three, four hours every day on social media, and they have a 3-minute devotion with one verse for the day. And they're wondering why everything is like, well, of course it will be. God's word brings peace. God's word brings faith. Otherwise, you can't face the world. I couldn't. And all the times in my own life when I've suffered, traveling, racing around, doing preaching, doing good things, trying to at least. In and out of here, that hotel, travel, that airport, that one, going. And then you run around, and then you run down, and then you're tempted to run away. You just want to give up. Why? You're not feeding yourself. Preacher listening to me today, never read the Bible to get sermons. That's not the way to get read the Bible. Read the Bible for ourselves. Listen to me, God says. Hear my word. It's like bread. It'll strengthen you. Finally, we've got it now. Remember. Stand, jump, run, walk. Which is which? Sing, make melody. Come on, get that balance in your life. No, remember, beside that, call on me in trouble. Are you in trouble? Call on God. Don't call your relatives or your friends. Oh, what am I going to do? Call on God. That's the test. We pastors had a staff meeting yesterday, and we, among ourselves, and we were talking and praying, and Pastor Craig Holiday led out in a beautiful prayer, and we were talking about the fact that the test of our ministry is, do we get people to walk with Jesus and they're in the Word so that they're led by the Spirit and they don't just, what should I do? What should I say? Who am I? I'm trying to figure it out for myself with God. How in the world could I give you instructions for your life outside of what the Word of God says? You got to get a maturity. You got to get a balance. Finally, open your mouth wide and I will fill it. Oh, I love that verse. What does that mean? A lot of people, I remember as a kid, it sounded so good. I heard a preacher preach one time. Open your mouth, God says, and I'll fill it. I had no idea what that meant, but I went, yes, amen. Praise God. Sounds good to me. Now, what's it mean? What God is saying, I don't just deliver you, I feed you with every good thing that you need. It's like, you know, the chicks up in the nest, the mother goes out, and when they come back, the mother comes back from hunting or whatever, she sometimes feeds them with the food she's already digested. Let's not go there. That's like yuck. I'm glad I'm not an eaglet. But anyway, when the mother returns, whoa, that mouth goes wide. And as wide as it goes, that's how much food the mother can put in. Open wide your mouth, and God says, I'll fill it. You think I'm running short on things? No, what hinders me is you open your mouth an eighth of an inch. Open it wide and see what I'll do. See what I'll do. Today, see what God will do this very Sunday, July 5th. Open wide your mouth. Claim that thing that you know God has promised you. Don't live in defeat and despair. Say, God, this is not your plan for my life. I'm opening my mouth wide. That means expectancy. That means faith. That means trust. God is going to fill it. Oh, Pastor Cymbala, that's just emotionalism and, you know, you're living in some alternate universe. No, I'm living in the Word of God. I want to live in the Word of God. I don't want an alternate universe. I want to live in the Word of God. He says, open wide your mouth and I'll fill it. So today, what are you going to live? You're going to be despondent? Hey, what can I tell you? Be despondent. I can't control that. But you don't have to be despondent. You have to be afraid. Financial, spiritual, emotional, family, whatever the problem is, open wide your mouth, God says, and I will fill it. Have faith. Have trust. Come on. God wants to give us spiritual fireworks. We don't need these cherry bombs and firecrackers and all those other things.
God wants to give us joy unspeakable and full of glory. Imagine the believers who were being persecuted and killed. They were enjoying joy unspeakable and full of glory. And we can usually worship, and we have freedom and all of that. And we're all down and despondent. What must the saints of old think when they look down on the earth? They were being killed, sawn in half, and fed to lions. And they were praising God. And we're like, whoa, come on, open wide our mouths. Let's do it. Let's do it. Father God, I thank you for your word today. Would you please give us the maturity that comes from spiritual balance? We need well-balanced living. I pray that you will strike up a song in our hearts, God, so that we are singers. And it's hard now when we're not together. So God, give us extra grace and help us to sing, make melody in our hearts to the Lord. Bring us back quickly, God, we can be together again with my brothers and sisters. Carol and I miss them so much, God. I pray that you give us the balance of not just singing and making melody, but calling on your name, being desperate with God, not letting you go until you grant us the petition, the deliverance. You said in your word, call upon me and I will deliver you. Why would you say that? Would you lie? Would you tempt us? Would you frustrate us? No, you're telling the truth. Your word is truth. God, we pray that you will teach us to listen and have that balance of not just singing and praying, but listening to your word, meditating, searching the scriptures. God, help some of the people here to go on a fast from social media. It is corrosive to their spiritual life and their emotions and their mind. They're filled with nonsense rather than your pure word. And finally, Lord, give us the faith that opens wide our mouth so that you can fill it. You have things we can't even dream of. You have beyond what we could ask or think, but you can't give it to us because our mouth isn't open. We open wide our hearts today and our mouths. Fill us, bless us, provide for us. You know what we need. You know the private things going on in every life, Lord. Now I pray, God, if there's anyone listening to me today who's not a believer, never been born again, they have church, but they don't have you, Jesus. They're Catholic or Protestant or Baptist or Assemblies of God or Nazarene or whatever, Lutherans, Presbyterians. But they've never had the miracle happen, Lord, of confessing their sins and putting their trust in you as their Savior. Lord, help them today. Lord, we ask you to forgive us for our sins. Anybody out there who feels this way, just pray along with me. Dear God, forgive me of my sins. I want a new beginning with you. I believe in the name of Jesus, who died on the cross, shed his blood for my sins. I receive his pardon. I will follow Jesus. I will trust Jesus as you help me day by day. Help me to grow and become strong in you. In Jesus' name, amen. If you prayed that prayer with me, or we can help you in any way, please just call first thing tomorrow, Monday, and get on the phone and say, I prayed the prayer with the pastor. I want encouragement, someone to help me. I have a question. I need some literature. You know, while I'm down here, I just completed 30 episodes on a project called The Believer, Simple Truth About Following Jesus. I did it through my friends here in Florida at a studio. And not this setting, but something more personal. And it's 30 episodes, each about 8 to 10 minutes long, where I talk about every aspect of the Christian life.
It's just been finished up. Carol and I did some overdubbing on it, and soon it'll be available so you can get it. Someone could say it's for new believers, but others who have heard the content have told me, no, that's for every believer. That will bless everyone. So I'll let you know more about that. But I love you. I wish we were together. When we're back together, I'm taking everybody to Junior's. I'm buying cheesecake for everyone. Everyone. On me. Let's see each other soon. But until then, let's keep our spiritual balance through Jesus Christ. Amen.

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2: Childhood abuse affects people in many ways. I was physically abused at 10. To forget the shame, I took up role-playing games, then drinking, smoking, marijuana, and pornography. I introduced some of my friends to alcohol, but when my best friend was killed driving drunk, the guilt was unbearable. I quit college and lost my job. I started cruising town, scaring girls with a gun-shaped cigarette lighter, and that brought a SWAT team to our house, so Dad threw me out. I was depressed over the mess of my life, the kids I led astray, my friend's death, the disgrace of being abused. The pain was constant, like a prison wall. I feared dying in a fire, and one night I awoke to TV pictures of a massive fire. The next day at work, we had a fire drill, and I got locked in a storage room with flammables. That night I lost it, screaming and throwing rocks. A few days later, I threatened my family with a knife. After time in a mental hospital, I tried to change. I did things I thought would please God, even trying to sacrifice my life, but I was still in a prison. One day I met a pastor. He explained that there was nothing I could do to please God, but the good news was that Jesus did for me what I couldn't do for myself. In Christ, I found a new life and release from my prison. I'm Matthew Rath. If the Son, therefore, shall make you free, ye shall be free indeed.
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0: Let God's word be on your lips. This is Ken Ham, an Aussie transplant with a passion for sharing the truth of God's word. How often do you talk about God's word in your home? Do you apply it to what your kids heard in school, what's happening in the news, or what you saw on social media? 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Psalm 119 says, "With my lips I declare all the rules of your mouth." 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Do you show your family that you love God and His word by sharing what you're learning and encouraging discussion about it? 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
4: Ever make a wrong turn? My life did. My parents took me to church all the time, so I knew right from wrong. But at 13, I rebelled. I skipped church to visit a friend, then fell off his roof and broke both wrists. I knew I'd made a wrong turn, but didn't care. When my wrists healed, I worked hard and became a basketball star. Then I changed schools just to be near a girl. Because I was an outsider, I didn't make the team, and my promising career ended. I began drinking and gambling, and by 15 was smoking pot, moving rapidly the wrong way. I quit school to get a job. I sorted garbage and sold scrap iron with a local garbage man till I could buy a truck and go into business myself. One day, I stopped on an old mountain road and sat there with a bottle of liquor assessing my life. I thought, what if I die today? I'd made plenty of wrong turns, but was powerless to change. The next Sunday I went to church. The preacher said, "Are you ready to die? Jesus paid the penalty for your sins." Later, I asked him if God could forgive everything. He assured me Christ would cover all my sins. I asked Jesus to forgive me and correct my wrong ways. With God, I'm headed right and love telling others that He can put anyone back on track. I'm Tommy Lewis.

I was overcome by trouble and sorrow. And then I called on the name of the Lord. The Lord is gracious and righteous. Our God is full of compassion. Because he turned his ear to me, I will call on him as long as I live. Be at rest once more, O my soul.

0: Okay, are you ready for your first skydive?
1: 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I mean, this is completely safe, right?
0: Yeah, I mean, I sure hope so.
1: What?
0: Here we go!
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0: With SRN News, I'm Bob Agnew in Washington. A fly Dubai flight headed to Israel from Dubai was forced to make an emergency landing after a bloody pilot fight in the cockpit. Here's correspondent Laura Winters.
1: The plane landing safely in Saudi Arabia after a serious scare in the skies over the Middle East. Israeli media reporting the pilot was stabbed several times by the co-pilot 2.5 hours into the flight after a fight. The plane dropping thousands of feet, sparking fears of a terrorist attack, with passengers on board terrified and screaming. The Israeli military scrambling fighter jets, thinking the flight had been hijacked. Laura Winters reporting.
0: Fly Dubai is a low-cost carrier of Emirates Airlines. 174 passengers were on board, including 27 children at the time. After a brief slowdown, the latest private job creation report from the payroll processor ADP shows an increase this month. In their latest survey, the company says employment rose by 90,000 jobs for the month. Consumer confidence took a big hit. Here's correspondent Ken Lorman.
2: Consumer confidence fell sharply in September as Americans face rising gas prices and continued geopolitical tensions, challenges President Trump says he's working to address. The conference board's leading index dropped more than 6.5 points from August. Chief economist Dana Peterson says confidence deteriorated notably.
0: That is correspondent Ken Lorman reporting. The White House announced a Kazoo helipad as a site visitors can see during this year's fall garden tours.
3: The free tours traditionally happen in the spring and fall, and this year they'll be open to the public on October 17th and 18th. Trump announced construction on the granite landing pad on the South Lawn earlier this month. An expanded beehive will also be on display after First Lady Melania Trump helped unveil it in May. It's crafted to look like a mini version of the White House. I'm Tammy Trujillo.
0: And this is SRN News. Christian believers find themselves under siege in Sudan. Here's correspondent Michael Harrington with an update.
4: The Muslim government is fighting Muslim rebels in the African country, and both sides are killing and abusing Christians along the way. The fighting has now come to the Nuba Mountains, long a refuge for Sudan's small Christian minority. War and Islamic terrorism are wreaking havoc amongst Christian communities all across sub-Saharan Africa, with crises developing in Nigeria, Somalia, Eritrea, Burkina Faso, and Mali. Michael Harrington reporting.
0: The Pope's recent visit to France has put a spotlight on how the country is processing hundreds of thousands of priest abuse cases. The Independent National Authority for Recognition and Reparation announced this month that so far, only about 2,000 people who reported being sexually abused by priests have sought reparations. Survivors who went through the process were awarded an average of roughly $41,000 apiece. They also received a letter of recognition. This is SRN News. Now here's Rich Thomason with a midday Wall Street Business Report.
5: Strong consumer spending and business investment helped boost the economy in the second quarter, with the growth coming in at 2.2%. Also word that inflation cooled a bit last month, even as Americans stepped up their spending. Consumer prices rose 3.4% in August compared with a year ago, below the 3.7% that economists had been expecting. On a monthly basis, prices climbed 0.3%, up from 0.1% in July. It's a sign that prices are still running hot. Oil prices continue to fluctuate. Benchmark U.S. crude gained 1.2% to $90.42 per barrel. Brent crude, the international standard, rose 1.4% to $97.49 per barrel. Brent crude is still well above the roughly $72 it was prior to the start of the Iran war. For the Wall Street Business Report, I'm Rich Thomason.
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8: Ever make a wrong turn? My life did. My parents took me to church all the time, so I knew right from wrong. But at 13, I rebelled. I skipped church to visit a friend, then fell off his roof and broke both wrists. I knew I'd made a wrong turn, but didn't care. When my wrists healed, I worked hard and became a basketball star. Then I changed schools just to be near a girl. Because I was an outsider, I didn't make the team, and my promising career ended. I began drinking and gambling, and by 15 was smoking pot, moving rapidly the wrong way. I quit school to get a job. I sorted garbage and sold scrap iron with a local garbage man till I could buy a truck and go into business myself. One day, I stopped on an old mountain road and sat there with a bottle of liquor assessing my life. I thought, what if I die today? I had made plenty of wrong turns, but was powerless to change. The next Sunday I went to church. The preacher said, are you ready to die? Jesus paid the penalty for your sins. Later, I asked him if God could forgive everything. He assured me Christ would cover all my sins. I asked Jesus to forgive me and correct my wrong ways. With God, I'm headed right and love telling others that he can put anyone back on track. I'm Tommy Lewis. If the Son therefore shall make you free, ye shall be free indeed.
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1: Go with me to the book of Acts chapter 8, please, if you will. Acts chapter 8. And as you're doing that, we'll pray. Now, Father, I thank you with all my heart this morning for truth that sets people free. I thank you for truth that gives us vision, understanding of the day, the hour, the seasons, the times, and even the way the kingdom of God works in the earth. I ask you, Lord, to deliver us from all of our enemies, deliver us from evil. Lead us not into the temptation to be discouraged or to put away our confidence in Christ. God, I thank you, Lord, that you will anoint me to speak this word, that you will overshadow this frail human vessel, that you will implant your thoughts in my heart and allow me to speak for you. I pray for those that are gathered to listen today, here physically, and those that are online with us today. I pray, God, that you give us open hearts to hear, a willingness, Lord, to embrace something other than our present view, which may not be correct. I pray that you help us, God, all of us, Lord. And I bless you for it with all my heart today, in Jesus' name. I want you to pray a simple prayer before I begin this message. Just say, Lord, I want to see. Well, God's going to answer that. If that's a sincere prayer in your heart, he's going to help you to see something. And it may be something that changes your future, changes the course of your life. It changed the way that you will begin to approach the circumstances that you have to face and I have to face today and tomorrow. When winning looks like losing. Acts chapter 8. Now Saul, verse 1, was consenting to his death. That's the death of Stephen, a young disciple. At that time, a great persecution arose against the church, which was at Jerusalem. And they were all scattered throughout the regions of Judea and Samaria, except the apostles. And devout men carried Stephen to his burial and made great lamentation over him. As for Saul, he made havoc of the church, entering every house and dragging off men and women, committing them to prison. Therefore, those who were scattered went everywhere preaching the word. Then Philip went down to the city of Samaria and preached Christ to them. And the multitudes with one accord heeded the things spoken by Philip, hearing and seeing the miracles which he did. For unclean spirits crying with a loud voice came out of many who were possessed, and many who were paralyzed and lame were healed, and there was great joy in that city. Now the scripture tells us that this was a season of great sorrow over a precious young man who was put to death with seemingly no law to protect him. A young man who stood for truth, a young man who stood up for what he believed was right, a young man who was given to serving others. And yet people envious and jealous of the truth that was in his heart rose up, wanted him out of their midst. They were offended by his life and by his testimony. And it seemed like there should have been a law. There should have been some kind of law in place to protect people from this kind of action. But it seemed like law and order in that regard was breaking down. Also in verse 1, it tells us it recognized religious authorities, which is who Saul was at this time, were consenting to the persecution of true followers of Jesus Christ. After such a glorious beginning, they were forced to flee for safety from an increasingly hostile society. Just like in this nation, for example, we had a glorious beginning in many regards. Now, some of it was inglorious, I understand. Historically, there was a measure of Christianity that was deficient and its practice was deficient. But still, God raised a nation. And in just a few hundred years, things were accomplished in this nation that the rest of the world over thousands of years were incapable in their own strength of accomplishing. And I believe that in great measure, it was because people came together and were unified in measure, at least in the understanding and the worshiping of God. And in the book of Acts, you see that in chapter 2, the Holy Spirit is poured out. Cowardly Peter is given boldness, and he stands up in the midst of a generation that he was once afraid of. Preaches with an eloquence that's far beyond his own ability to do. We know that from the history of this man. In that day alone, that day when the Holy Spirit was outpoured upon the Church of Jesus Christ, 3,000 souls were added. I mean, it must have seemed like it just can't get any better. 3,000 people receiving Christ and being baptized. The believers at that time in Jerusalem continued steadfastly in the apostles' doctrine and fellowship, breaking of bread and prayers. It must have been an amazing thing to be part of that, coming together, having communion, coming together and praying, coming together with a genuine fellowship that could only be produced by the Spirit of God. They were praising God, and the scripture says in chapter 2, verse 47, that they had favor with all the people, and the Lord added to the church daily those who were being saved. In other words, the society began to look favorably upon the testimony of Jesus Christ through his people. All the people, it says, they had favor with all the people, and daily new souls were being added to the church at that time. Chapter 3 shows us how the miraculous power of God was flowing through the disciples, even as they went just

The church in its mission, the church in its theology, the church in its profession and practice remain pure. Again, in chapter 5, it tells us, beginning of verse 14, believers were increasingly added to the Lord, multitudes of men and women. Even the sick were brought into the streets and laid on beds and couches, hoping that the shadow of Peter passing by might touch them and heal them. Amazing when you consider it, the power of God, the presence of God, the privilege of God, the praise of the people. A multitude gathered from the surrounding cities. They came to Jerusalem and they brought the sick with them and those that were tormented by unclean spirits. And the scripture says in chapter 5, verse 16, they were all healed, every last one of them. Again, chapter 6 shows us that men and women were being ordained to the ministry. They were laying their hands upon them. They were being sent forth. And the word of God spread, and a number of disciples multiplied greatly in Jerusalem. And a great many of the priests were obedient to the faith. That means those that were teaching the people in the temple, those that were known, I guess, as the religious elite, were starting to turn because they saw the power of God. They saw the presence of God among this early church. But now, in chapter 8, a persecution arises, seemingly out of nowhere. Social appreciation of the church changes. And now that which was embraced by the multitudes now begins to be vilified. Now there's an anger against the church. Now laws are not protecting the people of God. The freedom of religion, as they would have known it for at least a short season, was gone. Stephen, a young disciple, was stoned to death, and there were no authorities stepping in to stop it. There were no consequences to those who threw the stones. And those who hated the testimony of God were now emboldened by what looked to be their apparent success. And it says, as for Saul in chapter 8, verse 3, he made havoc of the church, entering every house and dragging off men and women and committing them to prison. These forces were invading even people's homes. And following Jesus became a literal crime in that society. I tell you, folks, history does repeat itself, so you best beware. Paul said of this day, when he's giving his own testimony in the book of Acts, chapter 26, verses 10 and 11, he says, "This I also did in Jerusalem, and many of the saints I shut up in prison, having received authority from the chief priests. And when they were put to death, I cast my vote against them, and I punished them often in every synagogue. I compelled them to blaspheme, and being exceedingly enraged against them, I persecuted them even to foreign cities." When you think it couldn't get any worse, the saints in Jerusalem had to flee for their lives. They had to flee for their safety. I can see people leaving behind what they had, taking their children and making a journey to whatever place they thought might be safe. But there's something interesting seems to happen here. In chapter 8, verse 4, it said, "Then those who were scattered went everywhere preaching the word." There was an inner power in them that could not be conquered. An inner resource, maybe, that they knew nothing about until they found themselves in a place where society was no longer for them, where the protections were no longer there to protect them, where they had to rely on the one who in the beginning of the book of Acts gave them a promise. And the promise that Jesus made to his early church and to you and I, he said, "You will receive power when the Holy Spirit has come upon you, and you shall be witnesses to me in Jerusalem, in all Judea and Samaria, and to the end of the earth." Now, a question that came into my heart when I was studying this is this. Do you suppose they had gotten so comfortable with their successes in Jerusalem that they forgot their calling? Yes. Do you suppose they may have forgotten the words of Jesus, "I'm going to give you power, and in Jerusalem and Judea and Samaria and to the ends of the earth, you're going to be witnesses of me"? Now, all of these wonderful things that I read earlier about the early church all happened in Jerusalem. The fellowship, the breaking of bread, the miracles, the

laying on of hands, the favor with the people, priests turning to the Lord, people's getting healed by somebody's shadow going, all of these things happened in Jerusalem. It's possible. It's just a conjecture on my part. But I think they may have been reluctant to go deeper in the calling that was supposed to be theirs and would be supported by the power of God that would be given to them. It's truly amazing. Like just like you and I in a society that where Christianity has been for decades relatively accepted. I remember even in the 80s and early 90s, remember how popular it was to be born again? If you were a born-again athlete, that was okay. Born-again politician, it didn't mean they were born again. That's why you need to be here at 3 o'clock and hear what that really is all about and what it means. But it was popular to be a Christian, popular to go to church, popular to say, I belong to Christ. Kind of a carryover maybe of the Jesus movement that hit this country at one time. But the reluctance, in a sense, to go forward. I can't help but wonder, in our time of relative acceptance in this nation, have we been reluctant as a people, as a church age? Have we been reluctant to go deeper than our own fellowships? Have we been reluctant to go deeper than just the comfort and the blessing of being accepted by a society? If God's calling us to something deeper, maybe we've not been willing to hear him. And just maybe he has to do something to get us to hear him again. It's not a bad thing, folks, when persecution begins, because the church has always thrived when she's been persecuted. You have to understand that. God will wake us up whatever way he has. We can hang on to our pillow as long as we want, but God is persistent and he will wake us up. He will get a hold of us. In chapter 8, verse 5, it says, then Philip went down to the city of Samaria. And there's no mention of Samaria except from the lips of Jesus in Acts chapter 1. We go through seven chapters and partway into chapter 8 before anybody obeys the voice of Christ and actually goes to Samaria and does it because of the persecution. And the Samaritans were not the religious elite. They were not the class that most people wanted to associate with. They were considered a mixed race people. They were not pure Jews. They were shunned by that society. And ironically, it took a measure of persecution to get the church up and going to where she needed to go. To go to those who are marginalized and addicted and afflicted and forgotten by society and considered unworthy. And when Philip went to the city of Samaria, it says, multitudes with one accord heeded the things spoken by Philip and seeing the miracles which he did. When you and I find ourselves where we're supposed to be, not where we are, but where we're supposed to be, I tell you, the miracles of God begin to happen. Prison doors begin to open. Blinded eyes see. Wounded hearts are healed. The demonic powers that have been attached to people's lives flee. Freedom comes. A new song comes into people's hearts. But it comes when we find ourselves where we're supposed to be. I don't know if there's a greater prayer that you and I can pray in this generation than that which Paul prayed when he had an encounter with the living Christ. What would you have me to do? With a sincere heart, say, God, what would you have me to do? And I will continue pressing through till you show me what you will have me to do. I know a lady, a friend of mine that I met who prayed that. And one of the trips I was on, she just started praying. She said, God, what would you have me to do? And she just kept praying it until she got an answer. Her answer was, go to Starbucks, sit down in her local town and open your Bible and just do that. So she went to Starbucks, she sat down, she opened her Bible. And she sat there thinking, have I really heard from God? Is this really God? The next thing you know, a lady, a stranger comes over and says, I see you reading your Bible. And start sharing her struggles and her trials and the difficulties. She was able to open the scripture and encourage her. Then another lady comes over and they start a Bible study with three. I don't know how many. By the time I got there, there might have been 30 or 40 ladies in that Bible study. Started by somebody who just said, Lord, what would you have me to do? What would you have me to do? And in verse 8, it says, and there was great joy. Unclean spirits crying, verse 7, with a loud voice came out of many who were possessed, and many who were paralyzed and lame were healed. And there was great joy in that city.
when Philip moved out and finally went to Samaria. And then you go farther down, God speaks to Philip and says, now leave Samaria and go out into the desert. He simply obeyed God. And when he went out into that desert, because I think by this point he knew that when you follow where Christ is leading, miracles begin to happen. And there was a man who was a servant to the queen of Ethiopia, coming back from Jerusalem, heading home, reading the book of the prophet Isaiah, reading Isaiah 53, unsure of who it spoke. Philip joined him in his chariot, led him to Christ, took him down to a pool of water, and baptized him. And this is the first record we have of the gospel of Jesus Christ going into Africa. It's amazing when we start obeying God, when we start doing what God calls us to do. And great joy was in that city. And then in chapter 9, verses 1 to 6, it says, Saul, still breathing threats and murder against the disciples of the Lord, went to the high priest and asked letters to go to the synagogue of Damascus, that if he found any of who are of the way, whether men or women, he might bring them bound to Jerusalem. As he journeyed, he came near Damascus, and suddenly a light shone around him from heaven. Then he fell to the ground and heard a voice saying, Saul, Saul, why are you persecuting me? And he said, who are you, Lord? And the Lord said, I am Jesus, whom you're persecuting. It's hard for you to kick against the goads. In other words, Saul, it's hard for you, isn't it, to kick against those people that I have been using to show you that there's a better way to live. There's another purpose for life on the earth than the one that you have thought. There's an eternity to consider, Paul, and there's something I want to do through your life, and you've been kicking against it. That's why you've been so enraged against those who carry my presence within them. I want you to consider this. I believe Paul would not have been in this place at this time had he not been persecuting the church. Have you ever considered the fact that you might be the key to the very conversion of those who are pursuing you? You ever considered that God is after that evil boss through you? You are. The reason that person hates you the way they do is you are pricking their conscience. Your life is telling them there is a God, there is a heaven, there is an eternity, there is such a thing as sin, there is a cross, there is shed blood, there is forgiveness, there is a new life in Christ. God's using you to prod their conscience towards him, and because they want to be God in themselves, there's a rage in their heart. Have you considered that when it looks like you're actually losing, that you're actually winning? When it looks like you're losing, when all hell is broken out in your life, when persecution arises, when there's a scattering takes place, when lamentation is happening over the loss of certain freedoms and rights, when authorities are becoming so emboldened, they're even going into houses and dragging off men and women and committing them to prison, when people look to be scattered, when we can't get together the way we used to, when it looks like we're losing, have you ever considered the fact that we might actually be winning? Hebrews chapter 12, verse 3 says, consider him, that's Jesus, who endured such hostility from sinners against himself, lest you become weary and discouraged in your souls. Folks, didn't the cross seem like a defeat, like a loss? The pain, the rejection, the scorning, even the good motives of Christ all being vilified. But wasn't the cross the ultimate victory in the history of the world? There's never been a victory like it. The kingdom of God can sometimes seem like the ultimate irony. In God's kingdom, the way up is down. James 4:10, humble yourselves in the sight of the Lord, and he will lift you up. The way to lasting provision in God's kingdom is to start giving things away. Luke 6:38, give and it will be given to you. Good measure, pressed down, shaken together, running over, will be put into your bosom. In God's kingdom, the pathway to joy travels through the valley of sorrow. Psalm 30, verse 5, weeping may endure for a night, but joy comes in the morning. Thank God. In God's kingdom, the way to live is to die. Matthew 16:25, Jesus said, whoever desires to save his life will lose it.
But whoever loses his life for my sake will find it. And last but not least, in God's kingdom, I have finally learned the way to winning is to appear to be losing. Now you're clapping like you're not sure. It's sort of like a golf clap on steroids. 1974, one of the greatest heavyweight fights in all of history. One of the greatest boxers, arguably, ever to enter the sport. His name was Cassius Clay, and he changed it to Muhammad Ali. In 1974, he was facing an opponent that was bigger, was younger, he was stronger, and he punched like a powerhouse. In the natural, it looked like he was going to go down to defeat. And when the fight began, it actually looked like it was happening. He backed into the ropes. Man, usually you ever heard the saying, in when you're on the ropes, that's a boxing saying, by the way, if anybody's not, I felt like I was on the ropes. When you back into the ropes, you're just using the ropes as a backdrop to hold you up. It's like you're going down and there's nothing can keep you on your feet anymore. So he backed into the ropes, covered up his face, opened his elbows to make his midsection vulnerable, and let his opponent punch away for what seemed like an eternity. Little did his opponent know that he had trained his midsection, his body, to take these. Instead of focusing before that fight on jabs and punching himself, he focused on strengthening his midsection so he could actually take the blows. And he went into the ropes, and I remember he put his arms up over his neck, and he let this man just punch him over and over and over again. And when it looked like his head was down, and when it looked like the fight was over, I still remember it to this day. The commentator, he looked up and he was smiling. The commentator said, look at him, he's smiling. He's smiling. And it was at the point when his opponent had exhausted himself. He had punched so long and so hard, he had no strength left. Then he pushed him away with a smile on his face, and the rest is history. He knocked him out. He won the heavyweight championship. He called it rope-a-dope. I don't know if you've ever heard of that. An unwitting opponent. You see, here's my point. When the devil starts punching away at the Church of Jesus Christ, we have an inner strength in the Holy Spirit. We have promises of God. And the best favor that Satan can do to us in this church age, in this country, is to start punching away at the church. Make us feel like we're on the ropes. And when we know we're on the ropes, then we understand, wow, I've got a strength I didn't know I had. I've got purpose I didn't know I had. I've got an inner core that has been trained. You see, Christ has trained his body. This is the temple of the Holy Ghost. The living God is inside these bodies. There is a strength inside of us that this world knows nothing about. We can be hit, and we can be hit, and we can be hit again, but no weapon formed against us can prosper. And when we find ourselves on the ropes, that's when we find out what strength we really have. When all hell starts breaking out in the earth, that's why Jesus said, lift up your head and look, for your redemption draws nigh. Don't lift it up with sorrow. Lift it up with joy. Lift it up with a smile. Lift it up with an understanding. I have power over all the works of darkness, and nothing shall by any means hurt me. I have power to pray, to move mountains. I have power to ask God for what I need, and he will give it to me. I have the living God inside this earthen vessel. I think it's time to play rope-a-dope with the devil. Our prayer has to be, God, help me to see now, from heaven's perspective, that I'm not losing at all. I'm not losing when I pray for my family. I'm not losing when I believe for my marriage. I'm not losing when I cry out for my kids. I'm not losing in the work environment, even though it looks like I am, I'm not. The devil would have me believe that I'm on the ropes. He'd have me believe that I'm not going to be able to stand. He'd have me believe that I'm going to go down. But I'm not losing. Because in the kingdom of God,
What appears to be losing is actually winning. I'm following in the footsteps of the one who allowed himself to be crucified so that he could be raised from the dead by his Father. Wash me clean of my sin and indwell me with his Holy Spirit and cause me to stand. I'm indwelt by the one who defeated the powers of darkness, and the scripture says he made an open display of all their strength. He laid it out like a general did in those days when he conquered a foreign army. He laid out all the weapons for everybody to see, that all of their weaponry did not give them the power to triumph over what was in his hand. You have that strength. I don't care who you are today. If you've turned to God, if you have the Holy Spirit inside of you, you have the living God dwelling in your earthen vessel. There's not a hand born under the heavens that has the power to take him down. And he lives inside of you. He lives in the inner core of your being. God, help me to see my life from your perspective again. God, help me to see your hand in my situation. God, help me. Anoint my eyes with eye salve that I might see. God, help me to see that there is no power that can triumph. There's no name that is named. There's no wall that can be built. There's no trench that can be dug. There's nothing can separate me from the love of God, which is mine in Christ Jesus. There's nothing can take away the victory of the cross from me. He may not answer your prayer the way you think it should be answered. And he will do what he has to do to get you and I to get up and get moving again and go to where we need to be. And by God's grace, I believe that is happening in this generation. When the devil punches away at the church, he is in fact strengthening her and he's ensuring his own defeat. Thank God. Thank God. The scripture tells us the secret of the Lord is revealed to those who fear him. Those who walk in right relationship with God, we begin to see something that people who walk by their own natural sight can't see. Praise be to God. My brother, my sister, let me say it as clearly as I can. You're not losing. You're not losing. You might feel like you're on the ropes, but I want to encourage you to lift your head and smile. Look the devil in the eye and say, yeah, maybe you could beat me, but you can't beat the one inside of me. I have somebody living inside of me who has bound the very honor of his name in keeping me on my feet. And if I fall down, he lifts me up again. When I'm weak, he becomes my strength. He can't be defeated. If you have Christ inside of you, you can't be defeated. You understand that? You can't be defeated. The Lord God allowed the church to be persecuted so she would fulfill her calling. She went into all the world. She was told that she was going to do that. He allowed the persecution to begin to get her to get out of her comfort zone and get move forward to what she was supposed to be doing. You'd be amazed. You'd be amazed at what would happen here today if you had the courage to pray, Lord, show me what I'm to do. And put no limitations on God. It can't be within the, you can't hold up all your certificates to him and say, look at my qualifications. Doesn't need any of it. None of it. Doesn't want it. And most times he will put you where you're not strong, so you need him. Thanks be to God. But I'm telling you, when you begin to flow in what he's got for your life, the miracles start to happen. Devils start to flee, and great joy comes into places, into homes, into cities, towns, families, apartments, lives of kids. You'd be amazed to have the courage, especially if you've found comfort in Jerusalem. Especially if you've just found, and it, I don't blame you. New York's a hard city. You know, some folks, you just scrape and scratch just to get here on Sunday, just to get a word to get you through the rest of the week. And the thought of willfully going into more trouble. And you come to church and say, I've finally, like I've got my apartment and I've,
I locked my door at 5 o'clock and I got my Bible and don't bother me. I come to church and I sing and I finally found people who love me and I love them and I'm just enjoying this so much. Don't ask me to pray for something that's going to take me out of this. But you see, God, because he loves you and he has a plan for your life, will allow somebody to come into your life that will make you pray. I've been there. I've been there. My prayers, I remember a couple times in my life were just so sweet. Oh, Lord, I love you. And then finally in the middle of the prayer, he says, what are you trying to tell me? Because it just doesn't go away. And it just, you're trying to push it out. You're trying to make nice music in your heart. And it just doesn't go away. And then finally the Lord says, I want you to do this. And every time I've obeyed him, the miraculous has happened. We try and want to live our lives in comfort, and I understand that. We're all the same. But as a church age, we're being pushed out of Jerusalem. I hope you understand that. Religious freedom is being lost, and persecution is beginning. It's going to get a lot worse. But it's not losing. We're winning. So I'm going to give an altar call this morning. It's very, very simple. Lord, give me strength. Give me the strength, Lord, to endure. Give me the strength to see victory. I've just looked down so long, I don't see the victory anymore. I've been battered so long, I've forgotten that I have the one who created the universe living inside of me. And so, Lord, I'm just presenting myself to you, and I'm just saying, God, would you please give me strength, and would you make me aware of my strength that you've given me, and would you give me eyes to see the victory? Would you take me out of hanging my head in sorrow week after week, day after day, and just seeing no divine purpose in anything I'm going through? Would you just lift my head and open my eyes, and would you let me see your strength in me again? And it's a simple prayer, but God will answer it. And you can go out and say in your heart, I'm not losing, I'm actually winning. I just didn't see it the way God works. I thought it had to be this way. I didn't realize the kingdom of God is quite the opposite most times. And so, Lord, thank you just for opening my eyes again. Thank you for giving me the assurance the devil's not going to take me down no matter how much he pounds at me. I'm not going to go down. I'm not giving up my song. I'm not going to lose my victory. I'm not surrendering my family. By God's grace, I'm going to win. We're going to stand. We're going to worship for a few moments. But if the Lord's drawing you and you feel coming to this altar would mean something to you, I'm going to invite you to come, and you can stand between the screens, please, in the annex in North Jersey as well as at home.

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2: I never knew my biological father and always had an unfulfilled longing made worse by my drunken stepfather who beat me and my older sister. When I was 5, a favorite uncle abused me, so I didn't trust men after that. Mama was consistently loving, but we moved so often I had to repeat the 3rd grade, adding to my feeling of failure. We finally settled near Atlanta when I was 14 and attended church. I made a profession of faith, but we moved when I started high school. I wanted to be accepted and started smoking pot with friends, and I became promiscuous in the 11th grade, the same year my stepdad left us. I quit school, then was laid off, so I got my GED, joined the Army, and became a military policeman based in Germany. While in Germany, I went with friends to hear an evangelist in Brussels and again felt God's convictions. But I left the Army after 2 years, went home, and started college. I worked hard and did well. My sister persuaded me to go to Florida, where we hung out in bars, and I ended up pregnant. Mom urged me to get an abortion, something that still haunts me. Then I rejoined the Army and went back to Germany, where I met Glenn. We married, and God made beauty for ashes in my life when Jesus set me free of the past and gave me a new life. I'm Eve Williamson. If the Son, therefore, shall make you free, ye shall be free indeed.
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Chosen. I knocked on heaven's door. I knew I was searching for something, but I didn't know what. I spent so much time just trying to find out exactly what it was.

0: 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Here's Billy Graham.
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0: with SRN News. I'm Bob Agnew in Washington. A flight from Dubai to Israel had to make an emergency landing this morning after a fistfight broke out in the cockpit between two pilots. Here's Mark Mayfield.
1: According to multiple reports, a Fly Dubai flight to Tel Aviv was diverted to an airport in Saudi Arabia because of an incident aboard the Boeing 737. An Israeli official says an emergency signal was transmitted after the pilots got into a physical altercation with each other. An airline spokesperson did not provide further details about the incident, but said the plane landed safely and that all the passengers were accounted for. I'm Mark Mayfield.
0: A veteran pollster just issued a midterm warning. Here's correspondent Willie Nelson.
2: Pollster Frank Lutz told CNN President Trump's hold on Republican voters is not fading. Lutz said the grip is stronger now than Ronald Reagan's. Public polls remain tight with just over a month to go. Lutz said a GOP win in Congress would show President Trump's strategy on centering the race on himself is working. Willie Nelson, Washington.
0: Also at SRNnews.com, some big cuts may be on the way for the military's top brass. Tammy Trujillo has more of that.
3: Reports say Hegseth will call for a 20% reduction to the number of positions reserved for admirals and generals at the Pentagon. The changes to leadership positions is just one of the goals Hegseth will lay out.
0: That is Tammy Trujillo reporting. Big losses yesterday on Wall Street, but things are reversing course today. The Dow Jones Industrial Average is a lone major index struggling. It is off right now 165 points, but the NASDAQ is up 182. The S&P 500 right now by about 26 points. A flight from Dubai to Israel had to make that emergency landing this morning after a fistfight broke out in the cockpit between two pilots, an apparent terrorist attack, but it is now under investigation. The suspect in custody in Saudi Arabia. This is SRN News. How well would you say your grasp of the scriptures is? Do you understand the Bible? Correspondent Michael Harrington reports.
4: According to a new poll from Lifeway Research, 91% of self-identified Christians say they can usually read a given passage of scripture and understand how it is relevant to them. About 80% of respondents also think they can explain most Bible verses to others. Lifeway says, quote, those who attend church more frequently and those with evangelical beliefs are more confident in their ability to help others understand the Bible. Michael Harrington reporting.
0: A growing number of churches across the country have roadside signs with frequently changing messages that range from the practical to the witty and the profound. It's an effort to inspire, to attract drivers and passers-by that is uniquely popular in the quintessential land of open roads and advertisements. Among the classics are weather puns such as too hot to keep changing sign, sin is bad. This is SRN News. Consumer confidence took a big hit.
5: Consumer confidence fell sharply in September as Americans face rising gas prices and continued geopolitical tensions, challenges President Trump says he's working to address. The Conference Board's leading index dropped more than 6.5 points from August. Chief Economist Dana Peterson says confidence deteriorated notably, with business assessments turning negative for the first time in 2 years. Ken Lorman reporting.
0: The NYPD is reviewing its officers' use of data gained from Flock Safety and creating department rules for using vendors like Flock that the city does not have contracts with. Those cameras designed to help keep drivers safe, but they're also used or can be used to garner a lot of personal information about drivers without their knowledge or permission. You'll find more on these stories at srnews.com.
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0: Dream, living the Christian life is going against the flow of culture. You can't help but make enemies. Suffering for Christ is not a popular topic, but it's part and parcel of what believers face. Today, how Paul faced it. Stay with us. From the Moody Church in Chicago, this is Running to Win with Dr. Erwin Lutzer, whose clear teaching helps us make it across the finish line. Pastor Lutzer, not many of us would look forward to suffering. How did Paul handle it?
1: Well, Dave, I think the way in which Paul handled it is he looked beyond this present world to the world to come. And, you know, that's what is really transforming in the Christian life. You can endure a lot if you know that there's going to be an end to the suffering, and after the suffering, there is glory. That's why he emphasized the fact that we look not at the things which are seen, but the things which are unseen. And if we can do that, we can endure. And there are many brothers and sisters around the world who are suffering today. We have a special resource available for you. It's a book entitled Failure, the Back Door to Success. Would you write down this contact info? Go to rtwoffer.com. That's rtwoffer.com. And following this message, I'm going to be giving you a further explanation of how this book will be a blessing to you, and I believe it'll be a blessing to others. You stay tuned. My topic today is suffering for Christ, the legacy of a converted man. The reason I'm preaching this message is last week I preached from Acts chapter 9, Paul's conversion, and I was very much struck with this verse that God gave to Ananias when he was asked to go visit the Apostle Paul, who'd just been converted, and Ananias was afraid, reasonably so, and God says, no, he's a chosen instrument for me to carry my name before Gentiles and kings and children of Israel, for I will show him how much he must suffer for the sake of my name. That caught my attention. There are two kinds of suffering. There is suffering that comes to us because of the fallenness of this world. Sickness, heartache, broken relationships, poverty. But then there's another kind of suffering that comes because we bear the name of Jesus. And that's going to be the primary focus of my message today. And you must listen to this message. And you know, there are people today who, when we speak about the persecuted church, I was speaking to someone who's interested in helping churches to pray for this persecuted church. And he said, you know what we've discovered among pastors? People don't want an emphasis on the persecuted church. He said, for two reasons. First of all, it's kind of a downer, and we come to church because we want to leave positive and happy, happy, and who wants to hear about persecution? The second reason is because people are saying to themselves, well, because it's not about me, it doesn't really concern me, I'm disinterested. I hope and pray that that is not true of the Moody Church, though it could be true of some of us. What an indictment of the church today. All that matters is me. Now, what I'd like to do today, and I'll explain to you why I'm preaching this message. I have a friend who is connected, well connected to other pastors and places, and he was telling us that in England, many Christians are being taken to court, and there's a friend of his who's an attorney who spends his time defending Christians. Christians are being taken to court for wearing a necklace with a cross. They're being taken to court because they're standing their ground on moral issues. Perhaps they don't want their child to be indoctrinated with certain agendas in the schools, and so they are under persecution. And this man said that the Christians are not enduring it very well. And the reason that they aren't is because they do not have a robust worldview, biblical worldview, regarding persecution. Now, when he said that, that caught my attention. because you and I discover

0: As our own freedoms are being taken away and as laws are beginning to impose upon us regarding these issues, we will soon understand where they are at, and the question is, will we do any better? Now, I'm preaching this message to prepare you and to prepare me for the days ahead. You may not need it today, though there are some of you who are going to need it today. As a matter of fact, I'm going to speak about different kinds of suffering, so I will include you in this message, but just know that this is a message that'll become increasingly important in the United States. And then, speaking of the persecuted church, when we stop to think of it, how terrible it is if we would leave them out. You know, the author of the book of Hebrews, you know, we're not absolutely sure who wrote the book of Hebrews. He said this. He said, "Remember those who are in prison as being in prison with them." All of us know that we've been praying for Pastor Saeed, who is a pastor who's imprisoned in Iraq, at least at the time that this message is being preached. I think he is still a prisoner there. But, you know, he represents hundreds of other people. In fact, right there in Iraq, there are two unnamed pastors. And they had long prison sentences, and they came to the end of their sentence, and now they have been told that they have to stay in prison for another 5 years. Can you imagine the discouragement? I was going to read some statistics to you today, and just very briefly, this could be a separate message, but according to the U.S. Department of State, in more than 60 countries, Christians face persecution from their governments or from their neighbors, etc. One of the worst countries is North Korea, where if you have a Bible and it's found, you could be executed. Same thing in different parts of China. Of the 41 of the 50 worst nations for persecution, these are nations persecuted because they are nations that are Islamic. And Christians face persecution in other countries as well. I don't have time to go into detail. But to simply remind you of the fact that the Church of Jesus Christ is a suffering church. Now let me tell you what we're going to do in this message. I'm going to begin by talking about Paul's suffering, but then as we progress, when we get to the end, I'm going to lay out some propositions, some foundational truths for a biblical view of persecution and suffering, because that's where we need to go. And we need to understand it from the biblical point of view when our day comes. Now, Paul lays out all of the persecutions that he has been through in 2 Corinthians. 2 Corinthians chapter 11, and I'm going to summarize for you chapter 10 and 11 in really just a very few moments. 2 Corinthians chapter 10 and 11. What's going on there in the text? Paul is defending his apostleship against false teachers. False teachers have come into the church in Corinth, and they are destroying Paul's ministry, and they're saying he's not a true apostle. What you should really do is to listen to us, because we're the ones that have the truth. Now let me give you three or four criticisms that these false apostles had for the apostle Paul. For example, one thing they said was that, he writes great letters. He's well-educated, he can write, but his physical presence, if he were here, he'd be like a wimp. You know, he doesn't have much stature among us. Paul notices that in verse 10 of chapter 10 of 2 Corinthians. "For they say," speaking of the false prophets, "his letters are weighty and strong, but his bodily presence is weak and his speech of no account." Some people translate that, "speech that is contemptible." You see, the false prophets, they delighted in rhetoric. They love to speak. And they're saying, we're better speakers than Paul is. Not only that, if you read the next chapter, you discover that they criticized him because of the Jesus whom he proclaimed. They proclaimed a more tolerant Jesus that was very welcome in the Corinthian church with all of its struggles with immorality. And so they were upset with Paul because, you know, you proclaim Jesus. And we proclaim Jesus too. Paul opens the chapter 11 and says, I'm fearful that you are being moved away to another Jesus. And oh, there are plenty of Jesuses. Years ago, I preached a message on how to identify false prophets. There are all kinds of Jesuses being proclaimed to us today that are not the Jesus of the New Testament. And then another criticism, if you can believe it, is Paul didn't charge for his ministry. He was a tent worker, and he made his money along the side, and when he didn't have enough money, he went to some other churches. He took nothing from the Corinthians, lest somebody would say he's in it for the money. And the false prophets said, you know what, in light of the fact that he doesn't charge, he must not have anything very important to say. We charge money because we really do have the truth. So that's the persecution that Paul took from them. Now I have to skip huge bodies of text here and get to 2 Corinthians 11, verse 19. He says, for you gladly bear with fools. By the way, Paul here uses both sarcasm and meekness all the way through. When you read this, you need to keep that in mind. He is saying, for you bear it. Verse 20, if someone makes slaves of you, devours you, or takes advantage of you, or puts on airs, or strikes you in the face, to my shame, I'm too weak for that. Paul says, I can't compete with these false apostles because they have ways of raising money. They hold you in contempt, really, but they strike you in the face and they take advantage of you. When I was in Dallas, Texas, as a student there, we went to a tent meeting with 7,000 people to hear a very famous false prophet who is now dead. In fact, several offerings were taken. We noticed that people were putting their wristwatches into the offering baskets. And he had the nerve to say, we are really fleecing the Lord's sheep here this afternoon. Now, many people who get involved with false prophets, and our televisions are filled with them. Of course, not everybody on TV is a false prophet, but all of the, you know, send me the seed money, send it to me, and God will bless you. Don't give it to your church. What you need to do if you want a real seed that is going to gain this wonderful harvest is send it to me. You know the lingo. When you get involved with them, you'll discover that you can fleece sheep many times, but you can skin them only once. And once you've had that experience, you understand that indeed they are false prophets. So Paul is persecuted from them. And then what he does at the end of the chapter, just so that you understand the context, is the Apostle Paul begins to list all of the trials that he went through. Why? He's saying, I can't compete with these false prophets. You know, they do miracles. Now they do them in the power of Satan, Paul says there in verse 14. But I can't compete with the false prophets. We here at the Moody Church, we don't have little flasks of water from the Jordan River that we give to people that is going to provide healing. We don't have handkerchiefs that are blessed that will rid you of any disease that you have. We can't compete with all the false prophets out there. Now, we do have the gospel, which is the power of God unto salvation. But what Paul is saying in this text is, you know, there's something I can do that you guys can't. I can suffer well. I can suffer well. That's why he lists all of his sufferings. I'm going to pick it up now, about in verse 23. Are they servants of Christ? I'm a better one. I'm talking like a madman with far greater labors. Paul is saying, you know, if I have to debate you, I just want you to know that I've got a better agenda, a better resume than you. Look at what I've been through. Far more imprisonments with countless beatings, often near death. 5 times I received from the hands of the Jews the 40 lashes less one. Paul, are you serious? In the law, it said that you can beat somebody 40 times, but no more, lest he die. And so the Jews always beat someone 39 times, one less than the 40. Are you saying that you went through beatings like this 5 times? Once would be plenty for me. And people today undoubtedly would write a book about it if they were beaten. 40 lashes, less one. 3 times I was beaten with rods. Once I was stoned. We have to explain to the younger generation that actually means that he had rocks thrown at him. 3 times I was shipwrecked, a night and a day I was adrift in the sea, on frequent journeys, in danger from rivers, danger from robbers, danger from my own people, danger from Gentiles, danger in the city, danger in the wilderness, danger at sea, danger from false brothers, in toil and hardship through many a sleepless night, in hunger and thirst, often without food, in cold and exposure. And apart from other things, there's the daily pressure on me of my anxiety for the churches. Who is weak? And I am not weak. I'm going to emphasize that in a moment. So Paul says, I went through persecution from the false prophets, from the Jews, the Gentiles. In Lystra, he was stoned, for example, as was mentioned, and they dragged him out of the city, apparently thinking that he was dead. He went through all of those experiences, suffering from the churches. In other words, even though he was going through all this, the burden and the weight of the churches was upon him. He was constantly thinking of others. And that was his experience as he was going through all of these sufferings. By the way, it's very hard to identify where exactly all of them happened. But as you know, Paul had 3 missionary journeys, and some were more tolerable than others, but he went through his share of difficulties. So those are the things that the Apostle Paul went through. But now what I want to do is to give you 3 foundational principles for what we could call a theology of suffering. A theology of suffering. We have to see this in perspective. Let me begin by saying that I'm not the best person to preach this message because I really have never suffered for Jesus. But what qualifies me to preach on this is to simply quote the scripture so that you and I begin to think differently about suffering and we begin to see the honor that it is to suffer for Jesus Christ. That's where this is going. In America here, we have the narrative in evangelical circles that if we just were a better church, if we were more faithful to the Lord, we would have no suffering at all. Christianity would largely be in charge here in the United States, and all of these laws that are being formed against us, they wouldn't happen, and we'd have smooth sailing. Well, some of that responsibility rests with the church, but not all of it. You've perhaps heard me say, it would be wrong for us to say, now if Jesus were a better preacher, Jerusalem would have repented and received him. There are some things that must come to pass. Many years ago, about 25 or so, I preached an entire sermon on the little word must. Jesus said these things must happen. So what I want us to do is to understand now God's purpose in suffering and to see the larger picture. And by the way, we'll include your physical suffering in this as well. Number one, here we are. We are called to suffer. What I'm going to do today is to read passages of Scripture one after another. Because we need to be reminded of the biblical view of suffering so that when it happens, we are ready mentally and spiritually for it. For example, in John chapter 15, and I'm beginning now at verse 18, John 15, 18. Jesus is speaking, if the world hates you, know that it has hated me before it has hated you. If you were of the world would love you as its own, because you are not of the world, but I chose you out of the world, therefore the world hates you. Remember the word that I said to you, a servant is not greater than his master. If they persecuted me, they'll persecute you. If they kept my word, they'll keep yours also, but all these things they will do to you on the account of my name, because they do not know him who sent me. You know what Jesus is saying here? Who do you think you are? Are you better than I am? You know, here I was. I mean, I was healing people. I was feeding large multitudes. I was stilling storms. And they hated me and ultimately nailed me to a cross. And you're my follower, and you think that the world is going to love you? Of course not. You're not greater than I am. A servant is not greater than his master. Expect it. Expect it. Philippians chapter 1, verse 29. I won't turn to it because I happen to know it by memory. But it says this: to you it has been given on behalf of Christ, not only to believe on him. Bonhoeffer said that we like the first part of that verse. To you it has been given in the name of Christ, not only to believe on him, but also to suffer. Suffering is part of our responsibility as believers. It is a privilege, as we shall see in a moment, that God gives to his followers. So we believe on him and we suffer with him. In fact, there are special rewards, as we shall see in a moment, if we suffer well with Jesus. Now, the other day I was in a cab and the driver happened to recognize me. That does not happen very, very often, but this time it did. And he quoted this verse. How many times do you have a ride in a cab and you're quoting verses back and forth? I don't know that that's ever happened. Indeed, all who desire to live a godly life in Christ Jesus will be persecuted, says the Apostle Paul, while evil people and imposters will go on from bad to worse, deceiving and being deceived.
1: Well, my friend, this is Pastor Lutzer. I want to ask you a question. If you're suffering for Jesus Christ today, is he along with you suffering in the sense that he is giving you the strength to be able to endure? I believe that he is. And you know what God is able to do is to take even our failures and turn them around and use them for his glory. And once we begin to understand that, and we begin to understand the depth of God's grace, we keep moving forward despite the struggles and all that happens in our lives that is so unpredictable. I'm holding in my hands a book I've written entitled Failure, the Back Door to Success. In this book, I take illustrations from Scripture as well as real life today, and I show how God uses failure. Perhaps I'm talking to someone who thinks that they have married the wrong partner, or you are in the wrong job, and sometime in your past you made a wrong decision. This book is going to give you hope. It shows how God has taken failure and even the greatest of failures. For example, Israel in the desert, they did not go into the land as God had commanded them, and he judged them by letting them be in the desert for 40 years. But notice this, he even took care of them in the desert. Hope that you have a pen or pencil handy, because I'm going to be giving you some contact info so that this book can be yours. Here's what you do. 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
2: When I was born, doctors told my parents I would not live more than a few hours. 3 years later, they told my parents I would never walk, talk, or think. I had cerebral palsy. I learned to walk, talk, ride a bicycle, swim, and much more. When I was 12, I felt God's call to be a missionary to China. But when I went to Bible college, I realized I did not have what the other students had, a personal relationship with God. So I prayed, inviting Jesus Christ to be my Lord and Savior, and He gave me the relationship I longed for. By my senior year, I was persuaded to abandon my calling to China. Then I married Bud, a man also afflicted with cerebral palsy, but who, like me, had worked to overcome his disability. We raised two children and held our first grandchild just before my husband died of cancer. I'm Mary Jane Pontaine, and now I'm 70 years old, and God has blessed me with a ministry to the disabled. I travel around the world, even to China, sharing the good news of God's love. If the Son, therefore, shall make you free, you shall be free indeed.
1: If you would like to be free from the weight of sin by receiving Jesus Christ as Lord and Savior, or maybe you have questions about it, call 1-888-NEED-HIM right now. 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

0: the IRA, the Irish Republican Army, had planted a bomb 6 or 7 feet under my bed in the cupboard of the room underneath me.
1: Harvey Thomas was press secretary for British Prime Minister Margaret Thatcher. He describes the night that an IRA bomb almost killed him in 1984.
0: I was in the top floor of the hotel, so I went right up through the roof of the hotel, down 3 floors, and my body caught on a steel girder that was sticking out just below the 5th floor.
1: Somehow, he survived. Years later, Harvey realized that as a follower of Jesus Christ, he needed to forgive the man who tried to kill him.
0: The Lord says, forgive, and so I did. And he was in tears. He said he can't understand it just because of my faith, he says. You can forgive like that.
1: If you'd like to know more about forgiveness, whether it's God's forgiving you or you forgiving other people, visit us at findpeacewithgod.net. We're the Billy Graham Evangelistic Association.

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1: When Frank Novak came to this country from Eastern Europe, he couldn't speak English and had a hard time keeping a job. Friends took him to a movie, and all he understood was that guns and stealing were a fast way to get money. Frank became a criminal. In time, his heart grew cold. He made enemies, and one dark night as he walked home, his enemies ambushed him with stones and bricks. Frank fired his gun and killed a man. Then he went on the run. Then he changed his name, his character, and work ethics, making friends with the policeman. In time, Frank wrote home, and word was sent to the local police. Frank's friend arrested him for murder. The jury ruled his actions were self-defense, and Frank was freed. He drifted to the Northwest, where he returned to using guns to commit robbery. Frank was arrested and sentenced to prison. A man came and preached the gospel, giving Frank a Bible. He read the entire New Testament three times and bargained with God to release him. He was sent to a new honor camp where a fellow inmate invited him to a service to hear an evangelist. That night, Frank prayed for salvation. When he was released, Frank shared the gospel with many people. He also shared his testimony in churches and jails. I went with Frank as he told others how Jesus will set the captives free. I'm the evangelist who became his friend. If the Son therefore shall make you free, ye shall be free indeed.
0: If you would like to be free from the weight of sin by receiving Jesus Christ as Lord and Savior, call 1-888-NEED-HIM right now. Free Indeed is a production of Pacific Garden Mission, 1458 South Canal Street, Chicago, Illinois, 60607. 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
2: I was born in Minneapolis, Minnesota. I was taken to church as a child, but in time became an atheist, thinking Christians were hypocrites. Following high school, I joined the Navy and witnessed the horrific events of war. When I was discharged, I found good-paying jobs in Texas, Alaska, and Guam. Then I decided to further my education, but shortly after enrolling at a university, I re-enlisted in the Navy to serve during the Korean War. After being discharged, I began to take classes at a university back in my hometown. I married a wonderful woman and had two daughters and moved on, but without Christ, my life was ripping apart at the seams. One day, a devoted colleague talked to me about Jesus Christ. My first response was that Jesus was nothing more than a myth, but the passion and the sincerity of the man challenged me. I realized that Jesus was a true God to him. One day, he invited me to dinner. He shared many historical truths. It couldn't have come at a better time. I came home and found my wife and children had moved out. A court order was delivered for me to leave the premises within 24 hours, and I was being sued for divorce. I had dinner with my colleague again, and this time, my heart was open to the Lord. After attending some church services, I repented of my sins as I turned to God for salvation. The peace I felt in my heart couldn't be described by any words, I know. I'm John Mickelson. If the Son, therefore, shall make

We love you with all of our hearts. We really love you. Father, we thank you for your great love and your mercy, your loving kindness towards us.

0: not promise the Christians an easy pathway to heaven, nor does God promise flowery beds of ease.
1: Billy Graham.
0: Sometimes we will have thorns, trials, tears, temptations, tribulations, and troubles. But this is part of our calling. This world is not a place of bliss for the Christians, for Jesus reminded us that while in this world we would have tribulation. The Bible teaches that afflictions are God's appointments for His children. Many Christians are called to suffer. You suffering and afflicted Christians, take courage today. God is always with His people through thick and through thin. Jesus said, I'm with you always, even unto the end of the earth. Today, whatever your trouble, tragedy, or distress, I beg of you to trust God.
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0: From the files of Unshackled, Pacific Garden Mission presents Free Indeed.
1: I was addicted to adventure the way some people are addicted to alcohol or drugs. Achievement didn't satisfy the need, neither did the Marine Corps. When I was discharged after 3 years, my mother and sister had become Christians and tried to tell me I needed Jesus, but I kept right on looking for a reason for living. I worked as a deep-sea diver, then as a photographer for an airframe company. I tried motorcycle racing, skin diving, mountain climbing, and kayaking. I was a freelance photojournalist for national magazines when I planned a trip across the Sahara Desert with 4 other men. What an adventure that was. We were followed and interrogated by the secret police of Algeria, who thought we were CIA spies. We fought bad roads, sandstorms, rain, and sleet. During one rest stop in an oasis in Morocco, I read the 4 Gospels and a New Testament that one of the guys brought along. When I was injured in a spill, I prayed and knew God had heard. So I asked Jesus to be my Savior, giving my life to Him. A truck came along and took us to an oasis where we found the only doctor in Central Sahara. For 2 days, I wept almost continuously at the joy of salvation. Some Christian missionaries explained that I was born again. I had been searching for adventure all my life, trying to prove that I was important. But Jesus had died on the cross for me, proving my importance to Him. I'm Dick Ewing, saying, see for yourself. If the Son therefore shall make you free, ye shall be free indeed.
0: If you would like to be free from the weight of sin by accepting Jesus Christ as Lord and Savior, call 1-888-NEED-HIM right now. Free Indeed is a production of Pacific Garden Mission, 1458 South Canal Street, Chicago, Illinois, 60607. 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

imagine. The year is 32 AD. You live in Israel, in Jericho. You've heard that a man named Jesus has been performing miracles, and he's in town. Of course, you've got to go. So you half walk, half run, arrive just in time to hear an old blind man you've known for years say, "Lord, make me see again." Then you hear Jesus saying, "You can see again. Your faith has cured you." In moments, the once blind man is blinking, seeing, really seeing, and he's crying, smiling, praising God, and following Christ. Would you cry too? Would you follow Christ? Well, even though you're not in Jericho watching Jesus heal a blind man, you are in the presence of Christ, and he is asking you to follow him so that you can experience the healing of forgiveness and the joy of eternal life. What's your answer? Go to billygraham.org and click on the How to Know Jesus tile. That's billygraham.org.

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4: 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Today's Bible teacher is Chuck Missler, connecting the Bible to your life and the world around you. 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
5: One of the difficult problems in analyzing the logical structure of translations and grammar and the rest is when reasoning is built from a contrary-to-fact assumption. When you build a case on something that you know is not true, it's hard to know what that leads to, if you follow me. They had rejected him. They were going to reject him. And Christ said, if you had accepted me, then this, that, and the other thing. And that leaves us sort of dangling, do you follow me? Because part of what the Scripture deals with is that they could have accepted him when he arrived, but they didn't, on the one hand. On the other hand, the Scripture also makes provision, has allusions to the fact they wouldn't accept him. Isaiah 53 makes that clear. Daniel 9 says that he's going to be killed. The Messiah was going to be killed. Psalm 22 details his death, etc. So Psalm 41:9 points out that he's going to be betrayed. Was he surprised? Of course not. He knew it was coming. So you run into those paradoxes that we all encounter when you start trying to unravel, okay, was John the Baptist literally Elijah, or was he just in the spirit and power of Elijah? And while I'm on this, I think I've got time I can share with you a peculiar legend. Now, what I'm about to share with you is strictly a legend, a Jewish legend, a Jewish kind of legend. It's not, you just quickly see, it's only held by certain of the Jewish community. You may recall that Elijah, of course, was a powerful prophet. He almost becomes the idiom for prophets. Elijah represents the prophets in many idiomatically, at least. Well, he, as you know, was quite a character, and he had a camel's hair coat and a leather girdle, and his personal practices appear in many ways to be replicated by John the Baptist. You also may recall in the days of Elijah, he had a protege, so to speak, of Elisha. And you talk about chutzpah. Elisha not only wanted to be Elijah's successor, he wanted to be twice as good. You know, he wanted a double portion. And he hung around Elijah, and if you read the story there in the Old Testament, you'll discover Elijah tries to shake him. He goes here, and he goes there, and he goes there, and Elisha just bird dogs him like a tail of some kind. And Elijah finally says that when I go, if my mantle falls on you, then you will have it. And indeed, when the chariot of fire comes to gather Elijah, the mantle of Elijah falls upon, guess who? Elisha. Elisha always wanted a double portion. Here's your little challenge with your Bible. I encourage you to make a list of the number of miracles that are recorded of Elijah. And I believe you'll discover there are 8 of them. Then take your Bible and make a list of the miracles done by Elisha. And you'll discover there are 16 of those, from which I conclude he got his double portion. Now, where the legend, so far I'm in the Scripture, but now where the legend goes on, when Elisha dies, no one was found worthy to take the mantle of Elijah. During his ministry, he wore the mantle of Elijah. When Elisha dies, the legend is that the mantle and the girdle, the belt, were put in the golden altar in the tabernacle. Now you have to remember, don't confuse the golden altar with the brazen altar. The brazen altar is outside, that's where the burning sacrifices. The golden altar, or sometimes called the altar of incense, was inside the tabernacle, just in front of, outside of, but associated with the Holy of Holies. As you went in the holy place, which was twice as large as the Holy of Holies, which was cubical, the holy place was twice that size, As you went in there, on the left was the menorah, the seven-branched lampstand. On the right was the table of showbread, a loaf for each of the 12 tribes, changed every Shabbat. Just before the veil in front of the Holy of Holies was this strange little golden square, what you and I would sort of mistake for a night table or something, place where they had the altar of incense. That's where they kept the incense burning. That's the reason it's always associated with the Holy of Holies, but it's outside so they could tend it. The priests had to deal with it. The priests were not allowed in the Holy of Holies. Only the high priest, only once a year, and only after great ceremonial preparation. Now, this little golden stand, apparently, had a compartment. They opened the compartment and they stored Elijah's mantle in the altar of incense. Hundreds of years later, Zechariah is officiating on his tour of duty. As you know, the priests were divided into 24 courses or shifts, what in the Navy you'd call a watch or something, and they served for a full week. Every Shabbat they would switch. The next course would take over. Well, Zechariah is serving his duty when the angel of the Lord comes to him to announce that his wife, Elizabeth, is going to have a baby, who will turn out, of course, to be John the Baptist. What's not in the scripture, but part of this interesting legend, is that he was told to take with him out of the golden altar the mantle and girdle of Elijah, which he took home. And 30 years later, when his son is John the Baptist, it's John the Baptist literally wearing the mantle and girdle of Elijah. That's the legend.

one of the arguments, you see, the Ark of the Covenant was not in Herod's temple. That's why most scholars feel it was lost centuries ago. But some rabbis argue that during Herod's temple, they knew where it was. They couldn't put it in Herod's temple because it wasn't finished. By the way, that's true. Herod's temple was never completed. The modifications were finally abandoned. Then, of course, came the fall of Jerusalem in 70 AD. So some rabbis argue they knew where it was. It just wasn't the time. And the way they prove that they know where it was is that the golden altar, the original one, was in Herod's temple. And the argument is that they were stored together. And the fact that the golden altar was in Herod's temple is used by them as an argument that they knew where the Ark of the Covenant was. Now, set aside the Ark of the Covenant issue, what startled me was that they could build a rabbinical argument on the reality, apparently, that the golden altar, the original one, was in Herod's temple, which means it could have been the original that had Elijah's mantle in it. And that blew me away. So when I started to reread the Gospels, I noticed something interesting. John the Baptist did his baptizing at Bethabara, the house of passage it mentions in John. Where is that? That's at the Jordan, where the Israelites first crossed over. There were so many people attending his services that the temple sent an inspection team to find out what's going on. Now, if you've been to Israel, you've been to Jerusalem, you know it's a half a day drive in a car from Jerusalem to Jericho or that Bethabara, that area. Now, you're trying to tell me that a crowd from Jerusalem, large enough to cause concern by the temple authorities, were going 20 miles on foot to hear a preacher? Boy, he must have had a popular message. Repent, for the kingdom is at hand. You preach a repentance sermon, you don't get that kind of a crowd. What was it about John the Baptist that caused the crowd? Lots of things, probably. Holy Spirit, of course. But one of the theories is that he indeed was wearing the mantle of Elijah in more ways than one. And you find that expression, that he was in the spirit and power of Elijah, that he had his mantle. And maybe that is more literal than most of us give it credit. So I mentioned that in passing, but that moves right into this whole issue of the relationship with John the Baptist and Elijah. Now the problem is that John the Baptist, of course, admits that he is the one who prepares the way, and yet he expressly denied that he was Elijah. Now, let me go on. Another area that we should examine as we get into this, and we have the time, unfortunately, so let's turn, if you will, to Matthew 17. Matthew 17. Now, this is one of those places, and there's a number of them in the Bible. Remember that the chapter divisions and the verses were added in the 13th, 14th centuries. And then very often, the chapter divisions are in unfortunate locations. Isaiah 53 is such an example. The passage really starts a couple of verses earlier. Here's one. Matthew 17 really should include verses 27 and 28, certainly 28 of chapter 16. Jesus says, "Verily I say unto you, there shall are some standing here who shall not taste of death till they see the Son of Man coming in his kingdom." Now, someone who reads chapter 16 and ends there is puzzled, because this sounds like these disciples that he's talking to are not going to die before his kingdom is all set up, right? You can understand why they were perhaps confused. The reason it's confusing is you shouldn't stop there. You need to find out what happened essentially a week later. After 6 days, and, notice the word and, this is continuation, it's a connective, and 6 days, after 6 days, Jesus taketh Peter, James, and John his brother. We're talking the inner circle here. If you've been paying attention to the Gospels, you notice that yes, there were the 12, there are many more too, but there were the 12, they were an in-group. Within that you had a core group, Peter, James, and John. They're present at a number of very special occasions. This is perhaps one of the climactic ones. Peter and James and John his brother. He bringeth them up to a high mountain privately. See, this is a confidential thing here. In fact, when it's all over, he's going to tell them, don't tell anybody until after he dies. He says, and he was transfigured before them. His face did shine like the sun. Ooh, that's an interesting term. Son of righteousness, maybe. And his raiment was as white as the light. No problem so far. Kind of dramatic, kind of exciting.

0: writing. Verse 3, "And behold, there appeared unto them Moses and Elijah talking with him." Now, this is kind of interesting. Elijah's not a problem. He was translated. Elijah never died. For him to show up is sort of understandable. But Moses is there. And we're going to find out there's some strange things about Moses that some people haven't perhaps dealt with. We'll come back to that. "Then answered Peter and said, Jesus, Lord, it is good for us to be here. If thou wilt, let us make thee three booths, one for thee, one for Moses, one for Elijah. And while he yet spoke, behold, a bright cloud overshadowed them," the Shekinah, the God's glory, "and behold, a voice out of the cloud which said, This is my beloved Son, in whom I am well pleased. Hear ye him." And those of you that are paying attention recognize this happened before, in a sense, at Jesus' baptism. Jesus' baptism is an interesting time because we have all three members of the Trinity present. We have, of course, Jesus being baptized, the Holy Spirit in the form of a dove, and coming as a dove, and the voice of the Father, all in one verse there. We go back there in Matthew 3. "But and when the disciples heard it, they fell on their face and were very much afraid. And Jesus said, Rise and be not afraid. And when he lifted up their eyes, he saw no man except Jesus only." Moses and Elijah had slipped away. "And as they came down from the mountain, Jesus charged them, saying, Tell the vision to no man till the Son of Man is raised again from the dead." Now, it's interesting that he told them again and again and again that he was going to die, that he was going to raise from the dead. Yet, it's interesting that none of the men understood that. Only the girls. Now, Mary understood that. She's probably the only person prior to his death that realized, in fact, she prepared him for burial and so forth. And now, I want you to notice in verse 10, the disciples ask him, saying, "When then, say the scribes, that Elijah must first come?" And Jesus answered and said, "Elijah truly shall first come and restore all things," and so forth. But then he makes this cryptic remark, "And I say unto you that Elijah has come already, and they knew him not, but have done unto him whatsoever they desired. Likewise shall also the Son of Man suffer of them." Then the disciples understood that he spoke unto them of John the Baptist. Now, the last remark, of course, is of John the Baptist, but it adds to the confusion as to the rest of this. So let's take a look at some of the observations from this chapter. By the way, here it says 6 days. If you read the account in Luke, see, Mark 9 and Luke 9 both have the same account. In Luke, it mentions that it was about 8 days after. It's just a different way of accounting. It's inclusive versus exclusive. 6 days between, or counting the first and the last. It's a question of reckoning. It's not really a contradiction, although the skeptics love to make a big thing that's a contradiction. No, it's a different way of counting that Luke does from the Hebrew style. But anyway, let's move on. Now, one of the questions you may wonder, why was Moses and Elijah present here? You've got the transfiguration. The Lord is glorified. That's has all kinds of lessons and insights to the disciples. Why are Moses and Elijah here? It's been suggested by scholars to try to answer that implied question that this may represent the different categories of people that will be in Jesus' coming kingdom. The disciples represent individuals who will be present in their physical bodies. Moses may represent saved individuals who have died or will die. And Elijah may represent saved individuals who will not experience death but will be caught up to heaven alive, as Paul amplifies in 1 Thessalonians chapter 4, the last few verses. And now these three groups of people, of course, will be present when Christ institutes his kingdom on the earth. And he will be in his glory in the millennium just as he was at the transfiguration. And the kingdom, all this takes place on the earth. We're not talking about heaven now. We're talking about on the earth, just as it does here. So in many ways, this chapter 17 is a foreshadowing of the setting up of the kingdom time. Now, Peter seemed to sense the importance of all this, and he immediately suggested they put three booths up, three tabernacles, one for Jesus and one for the other two. Peter always had he had always a tendency to talk when he should be listening. You know, they often accuse him of having foot and mouth disease. He only opened his mouth to change feet. If he'd just be still, but he wanted to do something, see, so he wanted to build these booths. Some scholars suspect that this also may have occurred at the time of the Feast of Sukkot, or the Feast of Booths. Feast of Tabernacles, as we sometimes call it. And that's why he had this maybe on his mind. Now, he did recognize the Feast of Tabernacle looked two ways. It looked back to the wanderings in the wilderness of the 40 years. That's what is the Feast of Booths that, by the way, just finished in Israel a few days ago, where they literally build the booths in their backyard, and they have to build it so that you can see the stars through the slats in the roof, and the walls let wind through. And that's intended to remind them of the transient hardships and things of the wanderings. Feast of Sukkot. And they literally do this. It's an 8-day feast. But it also is prophetic. Paul tells us in Colossians chapter 2, verses 16 and 17, that all these things are also a shadow of things to come. So the seven feasts of Israel, seven feasts of Moses, are prophetic as well as commemorative. And there's a great study you can get into if you want to get into that. It's quite exciting. But it looks forward to, anyway, to Israel's full enjoyment of the millennium blessings, and when Jesus will indeed gather his people to the land, they'll exchange their temporary dwellings for their permanent ones. And that's the way the Feast of Tabernacles climaxes, after they, when they move back into their regular home. They exchange their temporary dwelling, the camp thing in the back there, for their regular home. So Peter apparently did. We sometimes fault Peter for this remark that he makes that seems to be sort of put down, but the truth matters, he did understand the prophetic nature of this, that he saw the kingdom in prospect. Now it's interesting that while Peter was still speaking, this voice from a cloud comes and authenticates the Son of God through the voice of the Father and so forth. And this carried great significance to the disciples. In fact, when Peter wrote his second epistle, he referred to this whole event in chapter 1 of 2 Peter, verses 16 through 18. Now it's interesting that Jesus charges them not to tell anybody until after his death. Why? Well, they'd already tried several times to make him king. He doesn't want that. He doesn't want to screw up the timing of Daniel 9, verse 25. There's a particular day that Gabriel predicted Jesus would present himself as king to Jerusalem riding a donkey, deliberately filling Zechariah 9:9. And on that day, of course, Jesus not only permits it, he arranges it. And that, of course, is all recorded for you in Luke 19 and other passages. It's interesting that if you read carefully Peter's letters, Peter seems to imply that what was going on between Moses and Elijah and Jesus was a discussion of the second coming, his death and the second coming. Luke specifically in chapter 9 indicates that Moses and Elijah were talking to Jesus about his forthcoming death. But Peter's innuendos in his letter imply that they're also talking about his second coming. I personally hold the view, doesn't mean it's correct, I'm just sharing it with you and show you why I believe this. I think that this was a staff meeting in preparation of Revelation 11, which we'll look at in a minute. But I do want to point out that after John the Baptist's death, Matthew 14, Jesus affirmed that Elijah shall truly first come and restore all things. We just saw that in verse 11, chapter 17. The point is, whatever is the relationship between John the Baptist and Elijah vis-a-vis John the Baptist's mission, it doesn't obviate the fact that Elijah has yet to return, because Jesus put it yet future. And that's the thing I wanted to clarify, that Malachi chapter 4, verses 5 and 6 were not fulfilled in the ministry of John the Baptist. The other chapter 3, yes. Chapter 4, no. Despite the other confusions, because one is sort of a type of the other. So, in a sense, you could look at the Elijah as a type, in effect, of John the Baptist, not the other way around. And it all starts to make more sense. So, Israel did not accept John the Baptist as the forerunner, the Elijah-like restorer of all things. So another Elijah-like forerunner is to come before the day of the Lord. Have I confused you? If you're not confused, you weren't listening carefully. Okay. All right. Now, the other reference that we should explore when we're dealing with this, and the reason I'm doing it this way, that's one reason I left chapter 4 rather than rush it, was to leave us time to focus on this, because you go through the New Testament, you will again and again and again stumble over issues of Elijah, John the Baptist, what's going on, and this is an opportunity then to not only look at these confusing things that are there, but also to focus on Matthew 17, which you've just done. Now we're going to take a look at Revelation chapter 11. And let's take a quick peek at that, because that's, again, one of these places. There are many very competent scholars that have quite different views as to what's in view in Revelation chapter 11. Revelation chapter 11, in the first two verses, deal with the temple. And I won't get into that here. We've got other things to talk about, but I'll just mention those two verses. In the first two verses of chapter 11 is one of the reasons that Bible scholars get so excited that they're preparing to rebuild the temple in Jerusalem, because that's a prelude to Revelation 11, we believe. But from verse 3 on, it deals with another thing, and that is these two witnesses. Another thought you can put in the back of your mind is very possible the Holy Spirit intended these to be in contradistinction. We have two verses focusing on the temple. The destiny of that temple is that it will be desecrated by the Antichrist as detailed in 2 Thessalonians chapter 2. In contrast to this desecrated temple, we have these two witnesses. And these two witnesses, there are many, many different and highly different interpretations of what these two witnesses might mean. Some have suggested that they're not literal individuals. However, in view of the fact that they die and they lie in the street and then are resurrected, I believe that the scripture clearly would have us believe they are literal individuals. Now, it's interesting to me as you stand back of the scripture, it's always useful to me to try to keep a strategic perspective. It fascinates me that Joshua, when crossing the Jordan, the first thing he does after circumcising the nation is he sends in two witnesses into Jericho. Why two? 40 years earlier, his mentor sent in 12. And you could be cute and just say, well, yeah, but of the 12, only two were any good, you know, Joshua and Caleb. The other 10 got him in a lot of trouble. That's the reason they were in wilderness wanderings for 38 years, till all the parents died and the children grew up, and it's the next generation that was taken to the promised land. The only two surviving in the first generation would be Joshua and Caleb, and the two spies that gave a good report. We all know the story. It's interesting, though, when you study Joshua, you recognize that Joshua is a model, an anticipatory model of the book of Revelation. And I won't get into all that here. I encourage you just take a look at either our notes on Revelation or on Joshua and then judge for yourself. It's rather surprising. But the fact that Joshua sent in two witnesses, I think, is very, very interesting. We also notice that whenever you see angels, as an aside, in the Bible, they're always in pairs. When the three men came to Abraham in Genesis 18, it's the Lord and two angels. The Lord stayed with them to talk with them. They haggled a bit. The other two angels had a date next day, chapter 19 in Sodom and Gomorrah. We see two angels. After the resurrection, what do we see at the tomb? Two angels. And what do we see at the ascension? Two angels. It's always interesting. There's always two. And that's what the Torah required, that there had to be two to bear witness. Now, let's go ahead and do it. Verse 3, and in Revelation chapter 11, verse 3, and I will give power unto my two witnesses, and they shall prophesy 1,260 days. This is one of those time periods that correlates with 42 months, 3.5 years, half the 7-year period, the half of the 70th week of Daniel, and clothed in sackcloth. These are the two olive trees, the two lampstands standing before the God of the earth. If any man will hurt them, fire proceedeth out of their mouth and devoureth their enemies, and if any man will hurt them, he must in this manner be killed. These have the power to shut heaven that it rain not in the days of their prophecy, and have the power over the waters to turn them to blood, and to smite the earth with all plagues as often as they will. And when they shall have finished their testimony, the beast that ascendeth out of the bottomless pit. Notice where he comes from. Everybody talks about the Antichrist. Where does he come from? From Europe, from where? No, out of the bottomless pit, out of the abuso. They shall make war against them and shall overcome them and kill them, which tells you it's not the church period. Because Jesus says the gates of hell shall not prevail, overcome. Same word in the Greek and here. So there's something going on. This is a post-church issue. And their dead bodies shall lie in the street of that great city, which spiritually is called Sodom and Egypt, where also our Lord was crucified. He's speaking of idiomatically as Sodom and Egypt, and there's spiritual lessons in both directions there. But so you don't get confused, is where was the Lord crucified? Jerusalem. They lie in Jerusalem.
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3: From the files of Unshackled, Pacific Garden Mission presents Free Indeed. I was born and raised in the cold and gloomy country of Denmark, where the dominant philosophy was, don't think you are anything. My heart ached because bullies at school persecuted me. The only time we went to church was Christmas Eve, so I never knew about God or the Bible. As an adolescent, I became selfish and greedy, stealing and shoplifting. But material things didn't ease the anguish in my soul. Several times I escaped death on the highway and wondered why. I joined the Air Force when I was 20, but still lived at home. I sought fulfillment in various ways. I studied language in college, hoping to be a translator. I tried opening a health food store that failed, and I wrote to pen pals in America where I dreamed of living. At 27, my dream came true in a 3-week trip to America. My second trip to America lasted 3 months. As I traveled across the country, I felt so much hope. I stayed with a farm family in Iowa and went to church, drawn to God by their love. Again and again I returned, staying for months at a time. Then God brought an American woman into my life, and we were married. I gave my life to Christ 4 months later and found peace at last. 8 years later, God called me to go back to Denmark to share the gospel. It wasn't easy. I had to overcome my fear of speaking to strangers. I'm Tani Malerskov, and today we are translating the Bible into Danish and teaching the Bible. Do I think I'm something? Only because God thinks so. In His eyes, we are all worthy because Christ died for us. If the Son, therefore, shall make you free, you shall be free indeed.
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0: modern man does not like to think of God in terms of wrath, anger, and judgment. He likes to make God in his own idealism and give God the characteristics he wants him to possess.
1: So, what's so bad about that? Well, Billy Graham explained.
0: This modern God has the attributes of love, mercy, and forgiveness, but without justice. This means an absence of judgment and punishment for sin. To have meaning, man's life must be based upon law and a lawgiver. The Bible teaches that God is going to judge man. Today, Christ is our lawyer, our Savior, willing to forgive and to cleanse and forget. Secondly, you must receive Christ as your Lord and Savior, and you can receive Him right now and trust Him.
1: If you'd like to know more about that, go to findpeacewithgod.net. We're the Billy Graham Evangelistic Association.

Oh, I was lost, oh my Lord, yes you found me, oh yes you did. I was lost, oh my Lord, yes you found me, praise God.

0: Tales of Unshackle, Pacific Garden Mission presents Free Indeed.
1: As a little girl, I had a great fear of death that no one could alleviate. I asked a pastor in a church, and he told me to be a good girl and heaven would be my reward. But I began wondering how good is good. When I asked my father about God and death, he got angry and told me that only people who are losing their minds are concerned about such things. As a teenager, I tried to gain heaven by getting involved in church activities. In college, I majored in creative writing and philosophy. I also met and married Jack, but I was still certain that I was not right with the Lord. I read many books on prayer and even wrote one myself, but I still didn't know God at all. With two children, a nice home, and a husband, I came to a crisis, a sense of deep sin. I knew I was separated from God, and one night in November, as I wept, God spoke to my heart, saying, "My son died to pay for your sin." My head had always known this, but my heart was a newcomer to this truth, that Christ died to save me. I went from gloom to joy as Jesus set me free of my fear of death. At first, Jack was upset, and then he, too, asked Jesus Christ to be his Savior and Lord, and we both discovered the real joy of prayer. We wanted to be missionaries, something our families opposed. Nevertheless, we spent several years in Newfoundland sharing Christ and starting a church. I'm Allegra McBurney. If the Son, therefore, shall make you free, you shall be free indeed.
0: If you would like to be free from the weight of sin by receiving Jesus Christ as Lord and Savior, or maybe you have questions about it, call 1-888-NEED-HIM right now. 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

0: Over 7.5 billion people on our planet. It's hard to believe that anybody would feel lonely, but maybe that's exactly how you feel. Well, Billy Graham has good news.
1: Jesus believed in the worth of the individual, and Jesus spent most of his time with individuals, not just great crowds. The Bible teaches that God loves you as an individual. And greater love hath no man than this, that he lay down his life for his friends. And the Lord Jesus Christ died on the cross. And while he was on the cross, he was thinking about you, because he was God. He could look down the centuries and call you by name on that cross and say, I love you. I will forgive you if you will come to me.
0: That's right. God loves you. And he's waiting for you with open arms. 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We're the Billy Graham Evangelistic Association.
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realize how small-minded some people are? I mean, how they get up in the morning and spend a nice day looking for little things like this. Let's go and see if we can find the disciples doing something naughty today, they said to one another, and so on. What a miserable kind of life. But that was it. Eating, reaping, reaping equals working. Working on the Sabbath, now you're in trouble. Now, Jesus doesn't take them on. He doesn't enter into some kind of dialogue or debate. In fact, he does something that is really quite interesting. He essentially says to them, well, I wonder if you've been reading your Bibles lately. Did you ever read the part where David and his companions went in when they were very hungry and they ate the consecrated bread, which only the priests are supposed to be eating? And what is he saying? He's saying this, that on that occasion, David and his companions did not break the spirit of the Sabbath. They didn't break the spirit of the Sabbath. They did something. The ceremonial was set aside by the necessity. And the point that he's making by inference is fairly straightforward. And if you realize that that's the case, you will also realize that my disciples aren't breaking the Sabbath either. So that's really enough from all of you. Jesus makes it clear to them that the Sabbath was given to man. That's the significance of verse 27. The Sabbath, he said, was made for man, not man for the Sabbath. In other words, the Sabbath was given to man for his benefit and for his blessing. The Sabbath was written into creation. The Sabbath was not given to Israel. The Sabbath was not given to the Jews. The Sabbath was given to creation. And God himself rested. He didn't need to rest. Rest there simply means that he ceased from what he had been doing on the other 6 days. And the Sabbath principle is established right in the doctrine of creation. And our frenetic world in which we live, with people working, might do well to pay attention to the thought of the Sabbath principle written into the very fabric of humanity by God. But that's something for another time. The Sabbath, says Jesus, was given to man for his benefit and for his blessing. It was not given so that he would be weighed down under the kind of regulations and the kind of rigmaroles that these Pharisees had added to the law of God. The Sabbath was not given to reduce man into a rule-keeping robot, which is exactly what these Pharisees sought to do. The more rules, the better. That's the significance of verse 27. Verse 27 is not a verse in the Bible to justify American Christianity reducing the Ten Commandments to 9 commandments. It's not in the Bible to be propped up as a mechanism for us saying, I can do what I want any day of the week and not least of all on the Lord's Day. That's a matter for another time. But I want you to know that the verse 27, if that's where you are, verse 27 is not your legitimacy. What Jesus is saying in saying this is that this Sabbath was given as a means of benefit and a means of blessing, and you characters have no right to turn it into a burden. You have no right to suggest that the way that the Sabbath principle operates is to bow down people underneath your dreadful restrictions. And he says, the Son of Man, which is a reference that goes way back into the Old Testament, into the book of Daniel, and it is a self-designation. It's the second time we've seen it, even in the first two chapters. It's a reference to the identity of Jesus as the Son of God. So the Son of Man, he says, is Lord even of the Sabbath. Some of you are asking about my authority to forgive sins. We've already dealt with that. Now you're asking about authority in relationship to the Sabbath. Well, let me tell you, the Son of Man is Lord even of the Sabbath. In other words, says Jesus, I have the prerogative to guard the Sabbath for the purposes God ordained it and to guard it against all of your Pharisaical additions and all of your Pharisaical distortions. And it is with this issue of distortion that the next incident deals. In the first incident, Jesus Christ declares himself authoritative over the Sabbath. In the second little incident in the opening 5 verses of Luke 3, Jesus demonstrates his authority as Lord.

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2: I had five loves in my life. The first one was alcohol, which claimed me in high school. I drank hard and I drank to get drunk. I didn't give up the first love when my second love came along. Sandy and I delayed getting married while I served in Vietnam, where I was wounded three times. Sandy was still waiting for me, and we got married 13 months later. We both worked and bought a home. At a neighborhood party, I met my third love, marijuana. I worked in construction for a few years, and then I became a roofer. Sometimes I'd stay drunk or high for 24 hours. About that time, I acquired my fourth love, a speedboat, which became my floating bar. I hardly had time for all my loves, including our daughter, who was old enough to go to Sunday school. My wife and I began taking her there, and we were deeply affected by God's word each week. Finally, one day, we both went forward and gave our lives to Christ. My wife grew in faith, but I couldn't give up my other loves, not even when I went to visit a friend in alcohol rehab. I knew that I, too, was an alcoholic, but I couldn't quit, didn't want to. I sold the speedboat and tried for months to stop drinking, then decided if God couldn't help me quit, I'd end my life. My wife called the pastor who sent an elder to pray with me and for me. When he left, I cried out to God, asking him to take away the desire for alcohol, and he did. I'm Stephen Brown, and if the Son, therefore, shall make you free, you shall be free indeed.
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4: Thank you and welcome to Scripture on Creation. I'm Scott Kump.
5: And I'm Dr. Ben Scripture.
4: Dr. Scripture, we've been studying Psalm 139. This will be our fifth program dealing with this psalm. And you told me before we began recording today that you're pretty sure this will be our last program on Psalm 139, the fearfully and wonderfully made psalm.
5: Yeah, Sky, unless you throw a couple of doozy questions at me like you did last week.
4: I can't promise anything.
5: I think we'll be able to wrap up our thoughts on this wonderful psalm that emphasizes the believer's relationship with God and the great amount of care and attention God directs towards his children.
4: But, of course, it also has a fair bit to say about God forming us as individuals, which speaks to his creative power.
5: Exactly, Scott. And that famous phrase, "I will give thanks to thee, for I am fearfully and wonderfully made," is something we've discussed quite a bit in our previous programs. But this psalm not only addresses questions concerning creation, it is relevant to what is probably the most controversial issue in our society, and that is abortion.
4: Yes, and so what part of the psalm relates to the abortion issue?
5: Well, I think in particular, verse 16 does. Let's read this. Verse 16 of Psalm 139, "Thine eyes have seen my unformed substance. And in thy book they were all written, the days that were ordained for me, when as yet there was not one of them. Now, he also discusses the idea of God forming him, and he uses the word me, thou didst weave me in my mother's womb. But I think verse 16 especially gets at this idea that God knew David, God knew him before he was born, that he had a plan for his life, that he had actually a lifespan already mapped out for him. And so this is really important for us to recognize that God sees us as a person before we are born. And the meaning of words, the tense of verbs and so forth is very, very important in our understanding, in our interpretation of the meaning of what Scripture says. Here in verse 15, when it says, I was made in secret. Well, David is talking about him being a person while he was still being made. And I think of the importance of how we interpret very, very carefully the specific meaning of words when I think about what the Lord did over in the New Testament to actually, you might say, base a doctrine as crucial as the resurrection on the tense of a verb.
4: Oh, you know really? You're going to have to about, explain Scott? This a little bit.
5: Okay, well, let's go over to Matthew chapter 22 and start reading at verse 29. Jesus is arguing, we might say, with the Sadducees who didn't believe in the resurrection.
4: Oh, yeah.
5: And this is what it says. I'm going to start reading Matthew 22, 29. Jesus answered them and said, you are mistaken, not understanding the scriptures or the power of God. Verse 31, but regarding the resurrection of the dead, have you not read that which was spoken to you by God, saying, quote, I am the God of Abraham and the God of Isaac and the God of Jacob, unquote. Jesus quoting from the Old Testament. He is not the God of the dead, but of the living. In other words, the idea that God said, I am the God of Jacob, the God of Abraham and so forth. Well, he's saying that he's the God right then, the tense of the verb being very important. God didn't say, I was the God of Abraham or was the God of Jacob. In other words, when they were alive, they're alive now because of the way Jesus interprets the verb, I am there.
4: And we should point out that this passage that Jesus is quoting from is when God was talking to Moses long after the patriarchs had passed away, right?
5: Right, right. That's a good point. And so when Jesus interprets the passage that way and basically tells the Sadducees they don't understand the scriptures, what a boy, would they have been red in the face? You can see why they would have just hated it.
4: That was
5: why
4: a scandalous statement at the time.
5: Right. They
4: Jesus
5: would have
4: loved
5: so,
4: to poke the bear.
5: They would have been so upset. And after he said this, verse 33, I'm still quoting from Matthew 22, it says, and when the multitude heard this, they were astonished at his teaching. And so here we see this principle of establishing very carefully the meaning of words in the Bible can be very important, are very important in doctrine. And so when David is talking about him being alive in his mother's womb, God knowing him, knowing his days before he even was born, we can really establish that we are a person, that we have a future before we are born. So I don't think we should be astonished like those people were at Jesus' interpretation concerning the resurrection. We shouldn't be astonished at the idea that while we are still unborn, the Lord considers us to be persons. Thus, aborting an unborn child is literally killing a person. Then the final two verses of the third stanza, verses 17 and 18, let's read them again, get at the main idea of the overall psalm. Let's read 17 and 18. How precious also are thy thoughts to me, O God. How vast is the sum of them. If I should count them, they would outnumber the sand. When I awake, I am still with thee. Note how similar these thoughts are to what David says in verses 1 through 6 of Psalm 139, especially verse 3. So I want to read verse 3, and we'll see this principle of God intimately being acquainted with us and thinking so much about us. Verse 3 says, thou dost scrutinize my path and my lying down, and art intimately acquainted with all my ways. David is simply amazed at how many times God thinks about him. You know, David thinks about that in Psalm 8. He says, when I consider the heavens heavens, the work of thy fingers, the moon and stars, which thou hast ordained. What is man that thou art mindful of him? David continued to marvel at how God is concerned with us. And something else that David says in a different psalm, Psalm 40, verse 5. Listen to this. Many, O Lord my God, are the wonders which thou hast done, and thy thoughts towards us. There is none to compare with thee. If I would declare and speak of them, they would be too numerous to count. So that sounds very much like these first six verses of Psalm 139, and especially verses 17 and 18 here in the third stanza.
4: And some might notice that the second half of verse 18 back here in Psalm 139 gets back to that idea of being presented in the second stanza.
5: Right, Scott, where it says, when I awake, I am still with thee. The second stanza, verses 7 through 12, we had a whole program on this, talk about how God is always there. We can't escape him, no matter where we go, no matter how high, no matter how deep, you know, God is there. And so David, again, is sort of summarizing the whole second stanza there in that last half of verse 18. When I awake, I am still with thee. And so he says in verse 7, or where can I flee from thy presence? We could think of it as either fleeing because we're trying to get away from God, or we can take great comfort from the fact that no matter where we go, no matter what happens, God indeed is there. And so finally, then we come to the fourth and last stanza, verses 19 through 24. We've not read this except the first time we went through the psalm, so let's read the last stanza of Psalm 139. Scott, start reading at verse 19.
4: Oh, that thou wouldst slay the wicked, O God! Depart from me, therefore, men of bloodshed.
5: For they speak against thee wickedly, and thine enemies take thy name in vain.
4: Do I not hate those who hate thee, O Lord? And do I not loathe those who rise up against thee?
5: I hate them with the utmost hatred. They have become my enemies.
4: Search me, O God, and know my heart. Try me and know my anxious thoughts.
5: And see if there be any hurtful way in me, and lead me in the everlasting way. Now, when we first start reading verse 19. Doesn't that almost seem like a whiplash? I mean, yeah. You sort of wonder, where in the world do these thoughts come from? I find it sort of odd until we get to those last two verses. And I think the way we can explain David's sort of maybe seemingly strange change in focus is that what David is doing is he's marveling in God's attention, and it's as though he then is discussing his desire for sin to be eradicated from the earth so that the joy that he is experiencing in knowing that God is there won't get cluttered up or even contaminated, we might say, with the reality of the sin that's in the world. The wickedness of man and the way it disrupts a clean and pure relationship with God. And so David is sort of thinking here, boy, I just wish the wicked weren't around. I wish they would depart. He wishes that God would simply wipe them out and get rid of them. He even says something very strong here. Do I not hate those that hate thee, O Lord? But I don't think that we should be judgmental about that in the sense that God's attitude towards those that hate him are the kind of attitude that we should have about sin and the kind of attitude that God has about sin. I don't know if we want to take it as far as the kind of attitude that God has about the sinner. God loves the sinner, but boy, he certainly hates the sin. But finally, what David then does is, as he's thinking about how much he dislikes, as much as he hates, you know, the sinner, he realizes that, you know what? I'm a sinner. I'm actually a part of this problem that I'm saying I wish God would eradicate. And so these last two verses are truly precious when he says, search me, O God, and know my heart. Because he actually understands that there are aspects of his sinfulness that he doesn't even see, that he doesn't even know. And he's wanting God to search that out and reveal that to him so that David can eradicate that sin from his own life.
4: And he's already acknowledged how well God knows him.
5: Right. And so there's no hiding any of his sin. And isn't it amazing? David doesn't want to hide his sin from God. Wow. Once again, we talked about how David is a man after God's own heart. What a reflection of being godlike, wanting to be like God in this idea that he wants God to search him and know his heart and try him and know his anxious thoughts and see if there be any hurtful way in him. And he doesn't want it just to be sort of a searching and eradicate the things that are harmful. But he goes on then to think of how in the future he wants to be more and more like God. And he says, and lead me in the everlasting way. You know, I would ask our listeners today, just as I would ask myself, do I truly have that strong of a desire to have a good relationship, an improving, we might say, relationship with our Lord and Creator, the Lord Jesus Christ, to actually ask Him to search us, to ask Him to see if there be any hurtful way inside of me and reveal it to me so that I can confess it and to be cleansed and more sanctified in my relationship with Him? Think about that. And if the answer is, I don't know, maybe we should ask the Lord to cause us to desire to be more like our Lord and Savior, Jesus Christ.
4: Well, Dr. Scripture, it's been great to spend these five programs on this wonderful Psalm, Psalm 139, as part of our larger Creation in the Psalms series, which I guess we're getting close to the end of this.
5: That's right. There's not many left in this book of Psalms.
4: But we have done quite a few of these, and we want to let our listeners know we're considering putting together a CD or DVD series, and we want to hear from you if you would even be interested. This doesn't commit you to anything.
5: That's
4: we just
5: right.
4: want to know.
5: Interested in the whole series of Creation in the Psalms. So it's going to be over 50 programs, I'm certain of that. So let me know by email that you might be interested in that kind of an offering if we were to make it available. And let's conclude today our considering Psalm 139 with that famous verse once again where David says, I will give thanks to thee, for I am fearfully and wonderfully made. And that's not what I say, that's what Scripture says.

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2: At 7, my parents left me and my younger brother with our Italian grandmother who didn't speak English. We lived in a ghetto. Mom and Dad returned when I was 13, the age I began fighting back. Dad was brutal to Mom and us, and I left home at 17 to join the Army. 6 months later, they gave me an honorable discharge, and I began driving a truck cross-country. At 19, I met Maria, and we married. After our 2 sons were born, the responsibility overwhelmed me. I couldn't hold a job and mistreated my wife. I formed motorcycle gangs. Feeling unstable, I checked into a mental hospital, but they couldn't help either. I went back to my sick behavior. At 27, I was so strung out on drugs and violence that our gang shot 2 men we didn't even know in a neighboring state. We were arrested and extradited, awaiting trial. In jail, I read the Bible and saw that Jesus is real and his promises gave me hope. He saved me, but not my marriage. I was sentenced to prison where I preached to inmates about Christ. Later, I became an evangelist and a pastor, telling others about the joy of salvation, the hope of heaven. Jesus set me free of violence, drugs, and bitterness. He'll do the same for you. I'm Andrew Lombardi. If the Son, therefore, shall make you free, ye shall be free indeed.
1: If you would like to be free from the weight of sin by receiving Jesus Christ as Lord and Savior, or maybe you have questions about it, call 1-888-NEED-HIM right now. 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

0: Sometimes we don't realize we're lost until it's too late.
1: Take a compass, they said. It's easy to get lost, they said. Why didn't I listen? Okay, I admit it, I'm lost, and there's no cell signal. Ooh, now what?
0: If that happens in the woods, you need a new bearing. The same thing can happen in life. Maybe you feel like you've drifted away from God. Well, Billy Graham has a plan of action for you.
2: Before you can be saved, you must realize that you're lost. You must say, "Oh God, I have sinned. I am sorry for my sin, and I am willing to turn from my sin." The moment you recognize this need and are willing to turn to Christ by faith, you have taken the first step toward God.
0: We can help you take that step at findpeacewithgod.net. 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
2: 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How would you like for the God of glory to open the windows of heaven and begin to pour upon your life His blessings? 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And the way to do that is to get right with God in our finances.
1: Welcome to Love Worth Finding, featuring the insightful lessons of pastor and Bible teacher Adrian Rogers. By definition, stewardship is our relationship with money, how we obtain, save, invest, spend, and give our wealth. God is interested in this relationship and how we care for the things He places in our hands. Now, Satan is also very interested. He would love to keep us in financial bondage. Malachi chapter 3 shows how to open the windows of heaven and receive the blessing of financial freedom. If you have your Bible, turn there now as we begin this message from Adrian Rogers, Opening the Windows of Heaven.
2: Let's begin reading here in Malachi chapter 3, and I begin reading in verse 7. Even from the days of your fathers, ye are gone away from mine ordinances and have not kept them. Return unto me, and I will return unto you, saith the Lord of hosts. But ye said, wherein shall we return? And then God asked this question, will a man rob God? But ye have robbed me. But ye say, wherein have we robbed thee? God answers, in tithes and offerings. And then God says, ye are cursed with a curse, for ye have robbed me, even this whole nation. And then God makes a commandment and a promise. Listen to it. Here's the commandment. Bring ye all the tithes into the storehouse, that there may be meat in mine house, and prove me herewith. Prove me now herewith, saith the Lord of hosts. And here's the promise. If I will not open you the windows of heaven and pour you out a blessing, that there shall not be room enough to receive it. And I will rebuke the devourer for your sakes, and he shall not destroy the fruits of your ground, and neither shall your vine cast her fruit before the time in the field, saith the Lord of hosts. And all nations shall call you blessed, for ye shall be a delightsome land, saith the Lord of hosts. God says, if you will do thus and such, I will open to you the very windows of heaven. The floodgates of glory will be open, and the blessings of God will be poured out upon His people. My dear friend, how would you like to have heaven's windows opened over your head? How would you like for the God of glory to open the windows of heaven and begin to pour upon your life His blessings? I want to talk to you today about opening the windows of heaven. Opening the windows of heaven. And the way to do that is to get right with God in our finances. And may I tell you this morning that when I'm talking about finances, I know that there are at least three that are interested. God is interested. God is very, very much interested in your finances. Not because God wants your money. God doesn't need your money. The earth is the Lord's and the fullness thereof. God said, if I were hungry, I wouldn't tell you. Don't get the idea now that somehow that God is broke or God is in financial difficulty. God is very solvent, and yet God is interested in your finances. Over and over again, God speaks to us about our possessions. So God is interested. Are you interested in opening the windows of heaven? May I give you four steps right here out of the Word of God? Step number one, and this is a painful step, but recognize your failure. Now, you're not going to get right until you recognize where you are wrong. Now, not everybody here is a failure, but many are, and we must recognize that. God says here that some people are cursed with a curse. Do you see that in verse 9? you are cursed with a curse. And we're going to find out what that curse is. It is financial bondage. Well, you say, Pastor Rogers, I'm not worried about any of those things. I'm just doing fine. I've got more money and I know what to do with. Well, you still might be in financial bondage. Did you know you can have a lot of money and be in financial bondage? A rich person is in financial bondage when he tries to find satisfaction in his riches and can't find it. The Bible says, he that loveth silver shall not be satisfied with silver. You can be in financial bondage when you spend your time worrying over your wealth. The Bible says in Proverbs chapter 15 and verse 6, in the house of the righteous is much treasure, but in the revenue of the wicked is trouble. Step number one, listen, if you want the windows of heaven open, just recognize your failure. Just go ahead and admit it. Admit it before God. Say, God, I am not what I ought to be in the financial realm, and I don't believe I am what you want me to be. All right, now I'm not trying to say that if you're poor and can't pay your bills, you're not right with God. But I am saying, listen to me very carefully. Listen to me very carefully. There may be some principles that you're transgressing, and God wants to teach you these principles so he can bless you. Point number one, recognize your failure. Point number two, renew your fellowship. Now look at it here in verse 7. Even from the days of your fathers, ye are gone away from mine ordinances and have not kept them. Return unto me. Return unto me, and I will return unto you. Now, if you want financial freedom, and if you want the windows of heaven open, first of all, you just return to God. And I want to remind you that it is not your money that God wants. Please hear me say that. It is you that God wants. God needs nothing. It is not what you have that God wants. God wants you. God says, return unto me, and I will return unto you. What you don't freely give, and what you don't gladly give and lovingly give, God neither needs nor wants. Now, God says, return unto me and renew your fellowship. And the people said, well, how shall we return? And look in verse 7. But ye said, wherein shall we return? God answers, look in verse 8. Will a man rob God? Yet ye have robbed me. But ye say, wherein have we robbed thee? And God's answer is in tithes and offerings. Now, my dear friend, the point of return is the point of departure. More people than we dare think get away from God in the financial realm. And if you're going to come back to God, if you're going to renew your fellowship, you're going to have to begin with the tithe. Now, if you don't tithe, you're stealing from God. That's pretty blunt, isn't it? Well, you say, Pastor, I don't agree with that. Well, that's all right. Don't argue with me about it, because I'm not the one to say it.

15th, you're going to render unto Caesar the things that are Caesar's, aren't you? I mean, boy, you're going to get down there and you're going to pay that income tax. You would not think of not rendering to Caesar on April the 15th. Question, do you fear Caesar more than you fear God? Do you love Caesar more than you love God? Well, you say, now, wait a minute, Pastor, what is the tithe anyway? I mean, I'm new at this thing. I don't even know what the tithe is. Well, the tithe is the first tenth of all of your income. Let me give you some scripture here. Leviticus chapter 27 and verse 30. And all the tithe of the land, whether of the seed of the land or of the fruit of the tree, it is the Lord's, it is holy unto the Lord. All of the tithe, and the word tithe simply means a tenth. Jacob said in Genesis chapter 28 and verse 22, of all that thou shalt give me, I will surely give the tenth unto thee. And so, here it is. Listen, folks. First of all, recognize your failure. Secondly, you need to renew your fellowship. Just say, God, I'm coming back to you. And wherein will I return? I'm going to return to you, Lord, with my tithes and with my offerings. That is the starting place. You cannot plow around it. You cannot say, well, I'll get right in every other area but this area. Get right in this area or you will not be right with God. Tithing is God's way to bless you. It's always a blessing when you give it. It's always a curse when you steal it. Number three. Now watch it. Recognize your failure, renew your fellowship, and then here it is, release your finances. Just release them. Look in verse 10. Bring ye all the tithes into the storehouse, that there may be meat, food, that means, in mine house, and prove me now herewith, saith the Lord of hosts, if I will not open you the windows of heaven and pour you out a blessing, there shall not be room enough to receive it. All right, how are we going to do this? When we release our finances to the Lord, what do we do? Well, God tells us exactly what steps to take. If we want the windows of heaven and the floodgates of glory to be opened on us, first of all, there is a definite proportion that we're to bring. Look at it again. Bring ye all the tithe. I've told you that the word tithe means tenth. One-tenth of all of our increase is to be set aside for God's use. And the other nine-tenths belong to God and we're stewards of it, but one-tenth is to be set aside and consecrated for God's use. Again, Genesis chapter 28 and verse 22, Jacob said, of all that thou shalt give me, I will surely give the tenth unto thee. Now, I know how the minds of many folks are working today. You're saying, well, now, wait a minute, Pastor, that tithing business, that's all legalistic. And, you know, we're under grace. We're not under the law. Well, friend, when Jacob said, of all that thou shalt give me, I will surely give the tenth unto thee, that was before the Mosaic law was ever even thought of. As a matter of fact, Abraham, who is the brightest star in the Hebrew heaven, 400 years before Moses and the Mosaic Law gave tithes to Melchizedek, and Melchizedek was a picture and a type of the Lord Jesus Christ. Abraham tithed before the law. Jacob tithed before the law. And then after the law in the New Testament, Jesus Christ talked about tithing. In Matthew chapter 23 and verse 23, he said to the scribes and the Pharisees, woe unto you scribes and Pharisees, hypocrites! For ye pay tithe of mint and anise and cumin, and have omitted the weightier matters of the law, judgment, mercy, and faith. These ought ye to have done, that is to pay tithe, and not to leave the other undone. Tithing is not a substitute for justice, mercy, and faith, but we ought to tithe. Jesus Christ said so. And if you really want to read something interesting, you just get your Bibles and read Hebrews chapter 5 and Hebrews chapter 7, and you're going to find out that when Abraham paid tithes to Melchizedek, it's a picture of the church paying tithes to the Lord Jesus Christ. May I say this about the tithe? Listen to me, friend. Abraham commenced it. Jacob continued it. Moses commanded it. Jesus commended it. Who am I to cancel it?
May I say that?

0: again. Abraham commenced it. Jacob continued it. Moses commanded it. Jesus commended it. Who am I to cancel it? Somebody says, I'm not under the law. I've heard that so much. I'm not under the law. I'm under grace. Well, so am I under grace? Any Christian who would let a Jew do more under law than he will do under grace is a disgrace to grace. And say that again. Any Jew or any Christian who would let a Jew in the Old Testament do more under the law than he himself would do under grace is a disgrace to grace. Jesus never revised the law downward. Listen to Romans 3, verse 31. Do we then make void the law through faith? God forbid, we establish the law. You see, my dear friend, tithing is not just a part of the Old Testament ceremonial law. It was here before the Old Testament ceremonial law ever got here. But even though the truth of the Old Testament ceremonial law is established in the tithe through faith in the Lord Jesus Christ. So, here it is. If you'd release your finances, number one, there is a definite proportion that is a starting place. Number two, there is a designated place. Look at it. He says here, look at it in verse 10, bring you all the tithes into the storehouse. Now, in the Old Testament, they had a temple. And in that temple, there was a storehouse. And so they brought all the tithe into the storehouse. In the temple, they would bring their tithe and it was put in the storehouse. You say, Pastor, there is no temple today. Well, friend, you're wrong. There is a temple today. The Bible says of the church, ye are the temple of God. 1 Corinthians 3 and 1 Corinthians chapter 6. The Bible teaches that the church is the temple of God. And so the Apostle Paul said in 1 Corinthians chapter 16, verse 2, upon the first day of the week, let every one of you lay by him in store as God hath prospered him. And the word in store is translated in the Septuagint in the Old Testament, storehouse. It's the same word. Storehouse in the Old Testament, in store in the New Testament. What's he saying? We just bring to the storehouse, to God's temple on God's day, God's tithe, that God's work will be done in God's way. There's a definite proportion. Bring all the tithe. And my dear friend, there is a designated place you bring it to the storehouse. Your tithe is not to be used for other good things, not to be used to help your relatives who need help, not to be used for a Love Worth Finding or the Billy Graham Evangelistic Association or something else. Thank God for these things. We ought to give to them, but we give over and above our tithe. My dear friend, God's tithe is to be brought to God's house on God's day, that God's work will be done in God's way. Upon the first day of the week, let every one of you lay by him in store as God hath prospered him. Bring ye all the tithe into the storehouse. That is what God's word says, and I believe it, my dear friend. Now, there's not only a definite proportion in a designated place, but my dear friend, there is a determined purpose. And what is the determined purpose? That there may be meat in mine house. That is that God's work is going to have all that it will need to get done. There are other good projects, but my dear friend, if God's people today, and in all of our churches, in all of our churches would just do what the Bible says, they would be blessed and the work of God would prosper. We would be able to reach the teeming millions without Christ as God has commanded us to do. Now, you can not only rob God in your tithe, but you can rob God with your offerings. You haven't finished when you tithe. As a matter of fact, when you tithe, you really are just paying the tithe. You're returning the tithe. The tithe is the Lord's. Now, here's the fourth thing, and I want you to see the good part now. Here's the good part. And here are the steps God says. First of all, you recognize your failure. You're cursed with a curse. Secondly, you renew your fellowship. God says, just return to me. Just come back to me. But remember, you can't plow around your stewardship in order to get to your fellowship. There, you recognize your failure. You renew your fellowship. And then, my dear friend, you release your finances. You bring all the tithe to the storehouse, that there may be meat in mine house, and prove me. Now herewith saith the Lord of hosts. And here's the last thing, and here's the wonderful thing. And what a blessing it is, my dear friend. At that time, you restore your fruitfulness. That's the fourth thing. You just restore your fruitfulness. God says, I am going to open up heaven on you. I am going to pour you out a blessing. There will not be room enough to receive it. Now here, friend, here is a recipe for blessing that will restore your fruitfulness. It is tried and proven. Look at it here. Bring all the tithe into the storehouse, verse 10, that there may be meat in mine house, and prove me now herewith, saith the Lord of hosts. I want to start right there. The very first thing he will do, listen, is he will renew your faith. Prove me. Prove me. God is giving you a challenge, my dear friend. God is saying, put me to the test. Many people say, I just can't grow in my Christian life. I wonder why I'm not growing. I wonder why I don't have more faith. Why is it when I pray the heavens are like brass? Why is it I don't understand the Bible? Well, get right with God in your finances. Luke chapter 16 and verse 10, Jesus said, he that is faithful in that which is least is faithful also in that which is much. And he that is unjust in the least is also unjust in the much. The least is the material things. The much is the spiritual things. If you go back and read Luke chapter 16. And then Jesus said in Luke 16 verse 11, and if you've not been faithful in the unrighteous mammon, who will commit to your trust the true riches? May I explain that to you? Friend, if you can't trust God with your finances, how is God going to trust you with true spiritual riches? Prove me, God says. Prove me. Put me to the test. God will renew our faith, and I'll tell you something else he'll do. He'll rebuke our foes. Look in verse 11. And I will rebuke the devourer for your sake, and he shall not destroy the fruits of your ground. Neither shall your vine cast her fruit before the time in the field, saith the Lord of hosts. These were farmers. Maybe you're not a farmer, but you still have foes, hospital bills, car repairs, your loss of job, recession, depression, all of these things. God says, I will come to your side. I'll rebuke these things that have been devouring your income. Luke chapter 6 verse 38, give and it shall be given unto you, good measure, pressed down, shaken together, and running over shall men give into your bosoms. For with the same measure that ye meet, it shall be measured to you again. Dear friend, you hold the key in your own hand. Oh, I wish I could tell you this. I wish I could get this in your heart. Dear friend, God wants to bless you. God wants to open the windows of heaven upon you. Here it is. Listen, recognize your failure. Restore your fellowship. Release your finances. Receive your fruitfulness. God will open the windows of heaven and bless you.
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2: My father was unable to support his family of 9 children, so we lived on welfare. Dad was vulgar and mean. I was the second oldest and did much of the work at home. We never went to church, didn't have a car, and rarely went anywhere. I felt inferior, but excelled at school. Someone gave us a TV when I was 17, and I heard the gospel for the first time when an evangelist talked about salvation through the cross of Jesus Christ. I prayed, asking God to forgive me. Then I went to Dad and asked his forgiveness for my attitude. He was not receptive. We didn't have a Bible, so I wrote the evangelist. They sent me verses that I memorized. I was an honor student and received a scholarship to nursing school, where I attended church for the first time and grew in faith. I even taught Sunday school and led a friend to Christ. I wanted more Bible training, so I went to a Bible school in Chicago after I finished nursing school. Dad never came to any of my graduations. I worked as a nurse to support myself in Bible school, where I met Brian. His family was so loving, so unlike mine, who never wrote or called me. Brian and I married when we graduated, and he became a pastor. We served 3 different churches for 27 years, and God gave us 3 children that we have raised to know Christ. The love of Jesus set me free. I'm Dora Jean Johnson. If the Son, therefore, shall make you free, ye shall be free indeed.
1: If you would like to be free from the weight of sin by receiving Jesus Christ as Lord and Savior, call 1-888-NEED-HIM right now. Free Indeed is a production of Pacific Garden Mission, 1458 South Canal Street, Chicago, Illinois, 60607. 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

0: As a top contender in the Ultimate Fighting Championship, Beneil Dariush knows what it means to work hard and fight even harder. But after he gave his life to Jesus, he learned he was going to need more than a winning record.
1: And I remember going and sitting in my room and just freaking out. And I thought to myself, if this God they talk about is real, if you're really up there, you know, well, listen to me right now. I need you, you know, and I just prayed like, hey, like, show me what I got to do and I'll do it.
0: Beneil realized that to stand in front of God, we all need Jesus Christ. That's something Billy Graham often taught.
2: God says that we're to be as holy as He is. I can't be as holy as God. So what happens? Christ came and died on the cross and shed His blood to provide for me a holiness that I do not naturally have.
0: Are you ready to begin a relationship with Jesus Christ? 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
1: Mom always took me to church when I was younger. When I was 10, I went forward to accept Christ, but no one explained what it really meant. At 14, I tried alcohol for the first time, and it didn't take long before I was an alcoholic. I loved to cook, and I trained in everything from meals to ice sculptures. At 30, I served as a cook in the Army during World War II. When the war ended, my drinking was worse than ever, especially when I moved to Korea. There I met Ethel, a young accountant, and we fell in love. Then I became very ill, went blind, and became paralyzed. Ethel and my mom prayed fervently for me. The doctors told me I was incurable, but within months I regained my vision and I was able to walk again. I promised Ethel I'd quit drinking and we married, but I soon broke my promise. I lost one chef job after another. I was depressed, and I hallucinated if I went too long without a drink. Ethel lovingly gave me books about Jesus, and learning about him changed my heart. I realized that Jesus didn't hate me. He understood what I was going through. He went through death to save me. I was broken. I prayed to truly receive him as my Savior, and I was finally able to kick my drinking habit. Ethel and I began to go to Bible school, and we wanted to be missionaries, but raising support was difficult. Then I got the idea of doing an ice sculpture presentation that creatively demonstrated the gospel. We moved to France to do the presentations full time. I am so grateful to be serving the Almighty God rather than alcohol. I'm Larry Gannon. If the Son, therefore, shall make you free, he shall be free indeed.
0: If you would like to be free from the weight of sin by accepting Jesus Christ as Lord and Savior, call 1-888-NEED-HIM right now. Free Indeed is a production of Pacific Garden Mission, 1458 South Canal Street, Chicago, Illinois, 60607. 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

0: told me, hey, one day you're going to turn into a Martian, that was much more plausible than, hey, one day you'll be divorced.
1: Ben is a pastor who'd been married for almost 20 years when he and his wife divorced. It was the worst experience of his life.
0: I can't describe the pain internally. It felt like I was literally bleeding from the inside.
1: Maybe you're feeling that way. 2020 has brought many unexpected things, some of which were pretty painful. So, is there hope for the future? Ben found out there is, if you trust in God.
0: God does provide what we need when we need it to become more like Christ and allow Him to do His work in our life. His grace is sufficient.
1: Billy Graham put it this way.
2: Jesus said there's only one way to escape, one way out, and I'm it. You have to come by the way of the cross and find reconciliation with God and peace in your heart that you have lost.
1: Learn more at findpeacewithgod.net. 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